0: performed in Amiskwiji on Treaty 6 territory, also known as Edmonton. That song is called Paid. The band is Nehiwok. That is your band. You are drumming in that video, yeah. And you look so cool. I look at you like, how do I be a little bit like Merrick? But also, talk to me, because you can hear the influence of shoegaze on that track. Well, talk to me about first, like, why. Why this music?
1: Well, first, susceptible to flattery, so thank you.
0: Good. I did my job.
1: I'm going to say shoegaze. It's just like high school feelings. Like, I'm just going to echo a statement from before. Mm. You're in the basement. You're writing bad poetry.
0: You guys are all in cool basements. I'm so jealous of it.
2: No, just basements, not cool basements. Just basements.
1: And you need that vibe, that backdrop. And for me, it was my buddy. I mean, essentially what I'm saying is I'm old and I grew up in the 80s and 90s and the backdrop for my bad basement poetry was the Jesus and Mary chain, and then morphing into like My Bloody Valentine, Swerve Driver, all of those bands.
0: Yeah. Riley, when we sort of look at the musical landscape in this country right now, and you see a lot of Indigenous artists who are sort of experimenting with the thing we talked about earlier, this idea of moccasin gaze, you've got Zune, you know, but also you've got like Status Non-Status, you've got Beatrice Deer, you got Ribbon Skirt. Like, where do you see the overlap between shoegaze and Indigenous music right now?
3: This is a great question. And so I have two answers. And one, I have to shout out the commotion producer, Stuart, for helping Stuart me. Shout out, Stuart.
0: Yes.
3: Where he really, I think, succinctly put it, where it's like, shoegaze is famously hard to define, right? Like, without especially sounding a little bit pretentious at times. but essentially, right, it is a genre, you can then describe it as such, as a genre that refuses to be defined by really restrictive boundaries. And I think that having two-spirit artists, having people who walk in the world of their Indigenous nations as well as other nations, like, I think it's very easy to make a symbolic parallel to those experiences and shoegaze in that way.
0: Yeah.
3: The other thing I was thinking about is that I was thinking about powwow music. And stay with me, because it's very different sounds, I understand. However, I was told, like, you know, when sometimes powwow singers are singing and people are like, what are they actually saying? And sometimes the answer is not really anything, but what they're doing is they're using this technique called vocables. And the reason why they're doing that is because it's supposed to be more about the feeling of the sound and building it around the beat of the drum than it is necessarily about having a very heavy lyrical narrative story that they're telling. Like, this isn't Taylor Swift, right?
0: And out of all artists.
3: she's telling stories.
0: Yes.
3: And I just think that shoegaze does something similar, right? Like, while there might be some singing, it's not at the fore of this. It's about the vibe.
2: It's the vibe.
3: Take Caitlin's point.
0: Mm-hmm. What I'm gathering is, like, cool people with tattoos and bangs listen to shoegaze. That's I think, like, that's got it. I am taking notes. I understand. Okay, let's hear a little bit more from Zune's new album, Happy Thought School. This song is called One Too Many Nights.

0: that more than focusing on that, and no, I'm not like an undercover spy for Atlantic Records or anything when I say this. Don't let's make it clear. Yeah. I'm not an anti-truther, but is that I think that a greater way to honor somebody like Oliver Tree when stuff like this happens is to focus in on their creations, their contributions to the world, the legacy they left, as opposed
1: especially
0: to...
1: Especially somebody who's written so much about life and death itself. Right?
0: Totally, like, totally. Yeah. There's a lot to celebrate. Yeah. And I think that maybe leaning more towards that as opposed to the AI bot conspiracy theory TikTok videos to get tons of views is how I would dedicate my time and energy to thinking about him.
1: That's because you are a wise person. That's the thing that I'm hearing there. There's a real frustration. There's a real frustration with just kind of watching the volume of social media conversation of saying, I understand grieving. I understand grieving a person who is as popular as Oliver Tree, but also at the same time, when you're grieving this person, the thing to do is to go, yeah, it is a little eerie and a little bit strange as some of these coincidences happen, but that does not mean that this is the thing I should hold on to. Before I let you guys go, I just want a quick recommendation from each of you. Caitlin, why don't I start with you? What do you got?
2: Okay, I'm going to recommend the album Remainders by a Winnipeg artist who goes by, I might get his last name wrong here, Chris Ulrich.
1: Yeah.
2: It's great. It has lots of drum machines, synths, fun little samplings, and there's a song about a bird trapped in an airport, and who hasn't felt bad for a bird trapped in an airport before? It's a great album. It just came out this year. It's beautiful.
1: I think about those birds all the time. Yeah, so that's a beautiful recommendation. Mm-hmm. Riley Esner, what do you got, pal?
0: I'm going to move away from music and I'm going to recommend Widow's Bay if you haven't been recommended it enough.
1: We talked about it on the show earlier this week. Yes.
0: Yes. Okay. I mean, as a horror baby, the cutting with the horror with the side of humor is exactly what I need to be able to get it. And it's so good.
1: I'm only on the first episode. So I got a bit of work to do before I get this. But I'm in. I'm sold. I'm like, oh yeah, I want to finish the show, but I'm in. Merrick Tyler, pal, take us home. What do you got?
3: Well, if you're into reading, I'm going to say read Talk Treaty to Me from Crystal Gale Fraser and Sarah Kerminsky. It's a wonderful book about treaties, and specifically here in Treaty 6, which is our 150th anniversary of Treaty 6. Shared history, 150 years.
1: I love this range of recommendations. We got to listen, and we got to watch, and we got to read. And I really appreciate your time. You guys, this has been the best. Thank you so much for being here again.
2: Thank you.
1: Yes, of course. Merrick Tyler is a Nehiyawan Scottish musician hailing from Treaty 6 territory. Riley Esner is an Anishinaabe scholar from the Bamatung First Nation. Caitlin Swan is a Cree radio producer with CBC and a Polaris Music Prize juror from Regina.

Here is the weather forecast in Edmonton overnight. Rain, low of 9 degrees. Monday, rain ending in the morning, then cloudy with a 60% chance of showers, high 18. In Fort McMurray overnight, cloudy, low 12. Monday, cloudy, 60% chance of afternoon showers, high 22. In Grand Prairie, clearing overnight, low 7. Monday, sunny in the morning and early afternoon, then a mix of sun and cloud with a 30% chance of showers, high 25.

0: thank you for the beautiful questions. It's really been a pleasure.
1: Jordan Abel's new book is called Dad Era. He joined me from our studio in Edmonton. I'm Matea Roach, and you're listening to Bookends on CBC Radio. When Marjan Satrapi died earlier this month, we lost an acclaimed graphic novelist and filmmaker and a voice that explored the Iranian experience in a wholly unique way. In her graphic memoirs Persepolis and Persepolis II, Marjan put her experience of coming of age during Iran's Islamic Revolution to the page in striking black and white ink. The books became an international sensation, and the film adaptation was nominated for an Academy Award. I first read Persepolis in French when it was assigned to me in high school, and I was actually blown away both by the story and the way in which it was presented. It was amazing to get to read something that was assigned as a second language text that I actually was interested in, and it was one of the first serious graphic novels I ever read, which sparked a love affair with graphic novels that has lasted to this day. Marjan Satrapi followed up Persepolis with several more books and screen adaptations. One of them is her 2004 graphic novel, Chicken with Plums. It's a love story inspired by the life and death of her great uncle, a famous musician from the 1950s who died of a broken heart. Marjan spoke to Eleanor Wachtel in 2011 when Chicken with Plums was made into a live-action movie and screened at the Toronto International Film Festival. Here's part of that conversation.
2: Your new film is about someone dying of despair, but the image of the title, Chicken with Plums, it evokes the pleasures of eating and cooking. Why did you choose that?
3: I really deeply think that people, they die when there is no more pleasure in life. I mean, a life without pleasure doesn't worth being lived. It is really about the notion of pleasure and your right to underline it. So, you know, this man, when he lose all the pleasure of life, you know, he even doesn't enjoy smoking, nothing. But the last pleasure that you lose is eating, because you cannot live if you don't eat. And so his favorite dish is chicken with plum, and not only is his favorite food, but also that is the relationship that he has with his wife is through food. That is the only relationship
2: the
3: they have.
2: Positive.
3: Exactly. And so when he loses even that, then that is the end of it. So
2: now, he is your mother's uncle, who was the inspiration for Chicken with Plums. What do you know about him?
3: Well, you know, I went actually to see my own uncle in Germany, who is also a musician, not a professional one, but he plays music. And he was showing me a family album that he had. And so I was watching this photo and say, yeah, here is our uncle. And, you know, he was a musician and he died because he was very sad, but nothing more than that. But this man was extremely handsome, extremely attractive. So I think I first fell in love with the picture. And then it was, you know, I was just trying to guess, you know, what could he die of? And then I also wanted to make a description of who an artist was, because an artist, you know, is a very, you know, like sentimental being. But at the same time, you should be quite narcissistic to be able to become an artist. Imagine, you know, I do something like a book or a film. Not only people, they have to pay to buy it or go and watch it, but then they have to applaud me, then they have to love me. I mean, if you're not narcissistic, you don't do such things. So, you know, and that was also to talk about what was the artist. I would just wanted to talk about death. But the whole idea was that we know somebody is dying and he's dead. And now let's start the story of his life.
2: Well, you raised a lot of issues that I wanted to follow up on. But first, what was it about his story that interested you?
3: That he died of sadness. And then I thought about all the story that I heard as a child, you know, all the story that you grow up with, dying for love, you know, all these things.
2: It's very romantic.
3: Yes, but we need romance. I think we need romance. I think we need to believe that we can die of love and not put any cynicism or irony in it. I think what is probably missing, you know, I mean, people, they have told me, is it not a political movie? But, you know, the big changes are not always made by politics. You know, one of the best times, for example, in the history of human being is Renaissance. And Renaissance is not a political change. It's that suddenly people started believing in poetry and sculpture and literature and art. And it made them better people. Maybe we need some imagination. Maybe we need some belief. And I love the idea in 2011 to be able to make a movie in which a man dies because of a love of a woman. I think it's important. And it's romantic because I'm very romantic. I mean, I don't look like it, but I am.
2: I read that you found it freeing to write Chicken with Plums. Why?
3: Because for one time I was telling the story of a man. And as soon as I create any female character, people, they think that I'm behind this female character. It's me. But when you write about a man, people, they don't make this connection. So for me, I felt extremely free to write everything. You know, like in this book and also in the movie, it is like that. This man does not like his children. And today is a very taboo subject. All of us will love our children, which is not true, because if all the children, they were loved by their parents, all the children would be happy children. And then they would become happy adults. And the reality of the thing is not that. And so, you know, there is some certain taboo subject like that, that, you know, I just wanted to write about. But, you know, it's something very bizarre, you know, because, like, you know, people all the time talk about, you know, like female literature, male literature, this kind of stuff. I really don't believe in it, because, like, for me, one of the best women that has been ever described is Madame Bovary. And it's described by Flaubert, who not only he's a man, but he didn't have so much relationship with women. And when you have Anaïs Nin, for example, who writes, you know, like her sexual experiences, you know, that, you know, every time she comes, all the men, they love her and everything works out and she never smells and, you know, nothing bad happens. You know, this woman is not me. So I never recognize myself in what Anaïs Nin described. And many times when I read Madame Bovary, because it's a book that I read over and over, even in her pathetic side, it reminds me of myself. So I was very happy to be able to make a story about men. And then my male friends, they were like, you know, when we were reading this book, we never thought that was a woman writing about a man. So because I was not judging him, I was just describing a human being and putting myself in his place. So it gave me a lot of freedom because of that. I didn't need to hide.
2: It's interesting you talk about hiding, because, of course, with your first movie, Persepolis, and based on your own books, I mean, you were the main character. It was about your own childhood in Iran and abroad. And how would you compare creating this film with this different kind of subject matter, the experience for you of creating this film?
3: It was much easier, to tell you the truth, because, you know, Persepolis, for me, the book was really something that I had to use myself to describe what was around me, because if I didn't do that, if I don't put it, you know, in my personal name, I would situate myself as a politician or a historian or a sociologist, and I'm none of that. I'm just a person who is born in a certain place in a certain time, but at the same time, the affective charge, the emotional, you know, weight of that was extremely much for me, because these people, they really did exist. My grandmother looked like my grandmother, my parents, my uncle, all of these people. So it was, you know, you leave something and then you make a book and you relieve it. I mean, for me, it was very difficult, you know, to have the distance. And it was really tough making it emotionally for me. And it was very tough actually to carry it and make promotion and, you know, travel with it, because, you know, I had to remember many things that are not so easy to remember. It's not that I don't want to forget them, but not being a masochist, I don't like, you know, to all the time remember the bad stuff, you know, and stab myself. It's really not the goal of my life. This story in somehow, of course, it's always difficult to make a film, but at least that was not this emotional weight on my shoulder. I could write about something that I really love, that is love itself. I could really create a word, you know, and celebrate beauty because of the love of the beauty. I could really make art for art. And that was a big relief for me, because, you know, today, you know, I have gone very close to politics at one point. And it disgusted me from life, because I heard these people, you know, yes, we want to make this change and that. And I was like, wow, they speak so beautiful and they really want to make change. And then the second time I believed less and less. So if you make politics, either you have to make compromises that I cannot do, or you have to become cynical. And, you know, there is two things that is left for me is the fact that living whatever I have seen, etc., I have still remained genuine. I believe in a lot of things and my dignity. And if I lose that, then that is nothing left for me. And after that, I don't want to live anymore. So I have to believe in something. So my political statement had become, you know, I love the beauty. And I think it's much more important, really, even in the situation of today, like about a country like Iran that everybody has so much prejudices about. It's so much more important to say, do you know, in this country in 1958, a man died because of a love of a woman. And I think that was all the slogans in the world.
2: Marjan Satrapi, your new film quotes Omar Khayyam, the 11th century Persian poet who said, "My two ears have never heard anyone say why I was brought here and why I will be taken away." How do those lines inspire you?
3: For me, Omar Khayyam is my master. If I have a master, you know, that I want to follow, it's in not only his poetry, especially in Persian, they're so beautiful, you know, because it's this, you know, that is, you know, it's just four lines and, you know, they sound so beautiful. But also what he says, you know, we don't know where we come from. We don't know where we are going. We are just as big, you know, as a dust. Our life is just as important as a fly that goes and sits, you know, on the other side of the table. And just let's not take all of that for serious. And just, you know, he said, drink and live your life and don't ask yourself any question. And this guy was also an astronomer. He was a mathematician. So, you know, he's also a scientist. He's not just a poet. And I love this vision of life that, you know, What counts is really the present, with a little bit of thinking about the future, because, you know, I still do have hope that we can live in a better world, and I will try to do my best that will happen. But trying, you know, to enjoy like this, just the moments of life.
2: But is it something that you think about why you were brought here? Why?
3: Oh, completely.
2: Were you taken away? What?
3: Oh, yes, because I'm obsessed by the idea of death. Completely and since ever, because I think it's just a catastrophe. I just cannot accept this idea of dying. I don't understand, you know, imagine you and I, we die for the same reason that a cockroach will die. That means at one point our cell does not reproduce anymore because, you know, a better generation should raise up and they, like, their skin is better and they have better eyes, etc., etc. With this difference that we know that we are going to die. So for me, it's a complete injustice, this idea of death. You know, of course, now I'm 40, I understand much better life today than I understood when I was 20. So I guess when I will be 60, I will understand better than now, and 80, even better. So the moment that I will finally be intelligent to know how to live, then I cannot walk and then I have to die. You see, that is completely abnormal. So, you know, so
2: except that it's profoundly normal. I mean,
3: this is so normal.
2: And at the same time,
3: it's just, oh my God, it kills me to think that. So that's why I read Omar Khayyam, and it makes me not think about that and just say to myself, yeah, at the scale of the universe, who am I? Nobody, nothing, just dust, just a blow, just a sigh is not more than that. I can touch that just by reading poetries. Nothing else makes me calm. No Xanax, nothing like that. I just need to read that. And then it put me back, you know, I lie down and, you know, then I have the feeling that my back is strong, that I have the feeling that I know where I am. And nothing else gives me that. That's why I talk 3 times in the film about Omar Khayyam, is because of that.
2: Chicken with Palms is set not long after the 1953 British and CIA-backed coup that ousted the Iranian Prime Minister Mossadegh after he nationalized the oil industry, and that coup put in place the Shah Pahlavi. You name the love of the musician's life, the woman who inspires his music, you name her Iran. What's the significance of that?
3: Well, obviously, there's an allegory in that, you know, because Iran is really the name of the country is Iran, but that's also a female name. Like in France, some people, they are called France, and Iran, you really have this name. And of course, it symbolized something, you know, it symbolized, you know, this country that we have lost, a dream that is lost. And at the same time, as much in the book or in the film,

0: That was Marjane Satrapi speaking to Eleanor Wachtel. That conversation originally aired in 2011. You can hear the extended version of that conversation, as well as more than 1,000 hours of Writers and Company, on Simon Fraser University's digitized collections website. 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This week's show was produced by Sarah Cooper and Tom Howell, with help from Eile Yamamoto. Our senior producer is Jacqueline Kirk, and our executive producer is Aaron Balser. Huge thank you to our audio tech, Hannah Barker, and to the rest of the CBC Books team. I'm Matea Roach, and this is Bookends. Thanks for listening, and I'll see you next time. Because when the book ends, the conversation begins.
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1: 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Up next, the news is coming your way.
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5: From CBC News, The World This Hour, I'm Claude Fague. We begin in London.
6: I will resign as leader of the Labour Party. I have spoken to His Majesty the King this morning to inform him of my decision.
5: Keir Starmer is resigning as UK's Prime Minister. He made the announcement outside 10 Downing Street this morning. His chief rival, Andy Burnham, won a crucial parliamentary by-election on Friday, and that clears the way for a direct leadership challenge. A new leader is expected to be in place by September. Starmer is now the sixth British Prime Minister to step down in the past 7 years. Colombia elected a new president on Sunday, Abelardo de la Espriella, a conservative backed by U.S. President Donald Trump, won the election by a narrow margin. But his left-wing opponent has demanded a revision of the votes. Manuel Rueda has more from Bogotá.
7: Supporters of conservative candidate Abelardo de la Espriella drove through Bogotá honking their horns and waving Colombian flags to celebrate the election result. The wealthy criminal lawyer ran for office for the first time in his life and gained popularity for promising a tough approach to crime that includes building mega prisons and canceling peace talks with Colombia's rebel groups. These proposals resonated with many voters in Colombia because groups that conduct kidnappings and force businesses to make extortion payments have become more powerful recently. Left-wing candidate Iván Cepeda has not conceded defeat. He says the results of Sunday's count, which shows a 1% difference between both candidates, must be verified by judges and claims there could be irregularities in about a quarter of all voting booths. The revision could take up to a week to complete, but analysts say it's unlikely to change Sunday's result. Manuel Rueda for CBC News, Bogotá.
5: We're keeping a close eye on inflation numbers today. Statistics Canada is set to release the latest CPI data this morning. The war in Iran and the ensuing energy crisis are pushing up gasoline prices. But as Peter Armstrong reports, the concern is that those price pressures will spread.
8: Anyone who's visited a gas station recently knows two things. One, prices are down from the peak, and two, they're still way above where they were before the beginning of the U.S. and Israeli war with Iran. So far, the surge in inflation has been largely contained to the energy sector.
9: But the pain at the pump is really just the beginning.
8: That's Jim Stanford, economist and director of the Center for Future Work. He says the concern is that the cost of higher energy eventually seeps into the cost of producing everything else.
9: Those producers start to pass on their higher costs in the form of price increases, you know, for everything from transportation to groceries.
8: That kind of broad-based inflation is much harder to rein in. So watch today's numbers, not just for the headline rate, but for evidence that inflation is starting to spill over into other harder to contain sectors. Peter Armstrong, CBC News, Toronto.
5: In central Alberta, several communities are underwater advisories after heavy rainfall pushed wastewater systems above capacity. Residents of Beaumont, Leduc County, and St. Albert are being urged to stop all non-essential water use, which includes showering, flushing toilets, and using laundry machines or dishwashers. Over 100 millimeters of rain fell in Edmonton and the surrounding area over the weekend. The demand for FIFA tickets have drastically increased and is continuing to go up. And that's according to Canadian ticket resellers, who say Team Canada's victory over Qatar this week has shaken up the market. Kingsley Bailey is the general manager of Vancouver Ticket Services.
10: And then now, after they win that game and they're looking at this upcoming game against Switzerland, prices have just, they've gone up. In the last 24 hours, the prices have increased probably about 20 to 25%. And I don't see it letting down.
5: And he says, if you want tickets, act quickly. And that is your World This Hour. For CBC News, I'm Claude Fague.
11: Welcome to Ideas. I'm Nala Ayed.
12: I cared for a young child who had had a very serious anoxic brain injury and was left in a persistent vegetative state. At that point in time, the parents, when they were informed of her condition, really felt that sustaining her body with machines and ventilation was not what they wanted for their child. And they asked the clinical team to discontinue those. At that particular time, the clinical team did not feel that that was an appropriate response and refused their request. And as a result, this child was cared for in our intensive care unit for almost a year. And over that period of time, only had reflexes. The parents stopped visiting. And so we became the primary caregivers for this child. It really raised some questions in our own minds as nurses. You know, why were we doing this? What was the goal of our intervention other than to sustain the bodily function of this child who had no awareness at all and whose parents really did not want their child's life to be sustained in this state? And so at the time, there really was no word for what we are experiencing. And so that was really the beginning of my journey to try to find a name for it. And then, you know, later, after really spending a lot of time trying to describe the kinds of situations that produce what we would call moral distress or moral suffering, I really began to wonder what else was possible.
11: But now there is a word for the guilt, shame, and betrayal we experience when we violate, for whatever reason, a deeply held value. That term is moral injury.
13: Moral injury is, first of all, a moral injury. It's a wound to conscience, to our moral compass, to our soul, to our identity. It's when a person perpetrates, witnesses, or fails to prevent any act that transgresses our own moral beliefs, our core values, our ethical codes of conduct, our humanity. My brother was drafted and went off to Vietnam with the 1st Air Cav and came back shattered. And I didn't understand why the man, my brother, who came back to me was a different person from the one who left. And I felt I had lost him in various ways. I had lost him.
11: For decades, moral injury was a term reserved exclusively for soldiers returning from war. But in recent years, the conception of it has expanded. We now know that moral injury can also be produced by everyday experience.
14: I think some of the ways that we get ourselves into trouble is when we make up a story about the emotions that we feel that kind of create an abstraction of the concrete situation so that we don't have to feel those bad feelings or so that we can rationalize them away.
12: There's a kind of moral stress that arises when we're confronted with a situation where, you know, we have to make a hard choice between two options. And often, it begins sort of with that feeling in our gut that something's not quite right here.
11: Not quite right. A sign that we've entered into morally dangerous terrain.
14: What does it mean for us to see people who are suffering, right? What does it make us want to do? How do we think about these in really concrete terms?
11: Ideas producer Naheed Mustafa explores the landscape of moral injury and the often hidden toll exacted by guilt whenever we don't or can't act on what we believe is right.
12: So to me, the moral stress is kind of the beginning of the process where it alerts us to there's values at stake here and we have to make a hard decision. And in some cases, you know, just that moral stress allows us to identify where that tension's coming from. And sometimes we can even resolve it. So to me, that's kind of the beginning of the continuum. If that can't be resolved at that point and, you know, a situation continues to unfold, then we may find ourselves in a situation where we're actually doing something that we think is not in alignment with our values, that we know what we should do, but for some reason, usually either internal or external constraints, we can't do the right thing. And that leaves us feeling a sense of what I would call moral distress. And then, you know, beyond that, if that moral distress really isn't relieved and there's some kind of moral adversity that overwhelms our capacity to feel that we can be a whole person, that our integrity is intact, then we often experience what is referred to as moral injury.
11: Moral injury shares some features with PTSD, post-traumatic stress disorder. But a key difference is while PTSD is driven by fear, moral injury is driven by guilt.
12: It also can happen clinically when we are in a situation where we don't have any moral authority to choose how we respond. My name is Cinda Rushton. I am a nurse and a professor of nursing and bioethics at the Johns Hopkins University. And one of the examples of that during the COVID pandemic was, you know, people came into hospital settings, people needed care, and under other circumstances, we might have been able to provide that care for them. But because of the intense limitations on resources, we weren't able to do that. And so that left people feeling as if they had done something wrong. And, you know, in one way, it wasn't their fault. There clearly were limitations on what was available. But yet, I think a lot of clinicians felt responsible for the outcomes that, honestly, they had no control over to a large extent. So to me, it's a different magnitude and intensity of moral suffering that often is not even recognized in the moment. It's often recognized retrospectively. You know, it's kind of like at the end of COVID, we look back and we go, oh, wow, I can't believe I participated in these activities, or I can't believe my actions caused harm to others. And then, you know, it begins to erode our sense of who we are as a person, our moral identity. I remember nurses saying to me, am I still a good nurse? Because I've participated in these things that have resulted in, you know, bad outcomes for patients. And some of them were unavoidable, but there's still that nagging question in people's minds of, you know, to what extent am I responsible for those outcomes? And so, you know, it really begins to leave a scar on their conscience and their view of themselves and their, you know, sort of core of who they really are.
11: When nurses experience this moral injury, like through COVID, for example, what is the remedy?
12: Well, it's an interesting question. I mean, in our work, actually before COVID, we began to ask the question, so what else is possible? You know, is it the case that these situations are inevitably going to dismantle our integrity, our sense of who we are, and there's no way forward? And that was really when we began to develop the concept of moral resilience, which is really the ability to preserve or restore our integrity in response to some kind of moral adversity. And there's endless possibilities in terms of what kinds of moral adversities everyday people are experiencing, but in clinicians in particular. And what we have done is we actually have developed sort of a conceptual framework that includes, a real grounding in personal and relational integrity, but also includes elements like our ability to be buoyant, our ability to self-regulate and to be able to manage the inevitable situations that we're in with a little less cost to ourselves as human beings, to develop a sense of moral efficacy that actually I have choices in these circumstances, and I can use tools that help me clarify, how can I, to the greatest extent possible, act in accordance with my values? And then another important piece is this idea of self-stewardship, of being able to see ourselves as worthy as human beings, not because of our roles or our titles, but because of our humanity, that we can know ourselves well enough to know what nourishes and what depletes us and how to choose things that actually are life-giving instead of life-draining. So I think a lot of our work is about restoring a sense of agency, because one of the features of both moral distress and moral injury is a feeling of powerlessness. And when you feel powerless, you don't feel as if you have any choices. And some of those choices might be that, I can stay and participate in system change in this organization or not. And to me, both of those are viable options, but it's particularly important that they arise from a place of clarity and groundedness rather than just reaction, so that people really can see what they're choosing, understand the consequences of either going or staying. And then to me, that creates a foundation where people can live with the choices that they make.
15: Signs of moral injury can include guilt and shame, anger and disgust. A person can feel intense self-criticism and feelings of betrayal.
13: The symptoms of moral injury are really natural responses. It's not a mental disorder. It's a very appropriate response to evil. Evil that we have seen, evil we have witnessed, evil we ourselves have committed, or which we have been unable or unwilling to prevent in others. So it's a soul injury, a moral injury. Moral injury has very distinct symptoms of its own: sorrow, grief, regret, shame, alienation. My name is Robert Maher. I'm a retired professor, emeritus professor at Hampshire College in Amherst, Massachusetts.
15: Robert has spent decades working with veterans and writing about moral injury.
13: How did I get into this? Actually, I witnessed and became involved in moral injury from my very early childhood. I grew up in the 1940s. I was born during World War II, and as I was becoming more and more conscious at the age of 3 and 4 and 5, I was surrounded by those who were really suffering from moral injury.
15: His Chicago neighborhood was filled with people who'd witnessed and suffered wartime horrors.
13: It had, at that point in time, the highest percentage of Holocaust victims of anywhere in North America. And I knew a lot of these victims as they were trying to recover their lives and make new lives for themselves. And also I was surrounded by World War II veterans in my family, in my neighborhood, in my friends' dads. And I was enamored of war, thrilled by war, had dreams about war as a 5 and 6 and 7 year old, used to play war constantly.
15: One day, Robert and his friends were playing war when a young man in the neighborhood, a former soldier whom Robert and his friends knew and liked, saw the boys imagining themselves as soldiers.
13: When he saw us playing war, he came out and was angry. It was the first time I'd ever seen him angry at us. And so he said, "I want to tell you all something. War is not a game." And he said, "I want you to know about war." So he began to tell us what he had done in the war. And this was to, you know, to 5, 6, 7 year old children. The war stories he told were not censored. There was no trigger warning for them. And as he told these stories, he began to tremble. His lips began to quiver, and he found it more and more difficult to talk.
15: Eventually, the man's wife saw his distress and came over to take him home.
13: Before he got up, he looked at us and he said, "Remember, I wanted you to make a promise, and the promise is that you will never go to war. Never, for any reason, will you go to war." My next entry into work with moral injury was when my brother was drafted and went off to Vietnam with the 1st Air Cav and came back shattered. And I didn't understand why the man, my brother, who came back to me was a different person from the one who left. And I felt I had lost him in various ways. I had lost him, and I wasn't sure how to reconnect. He would never talk about the war. He wouldn't describe anything that he had done or experienced that would explain why he had been so transformed, so shattered by this war. And so I began to research, I began to study, I began to look for anything I could look to tell me what he had experienced, what he had suffered, what he had done, that possibly account for the transformation that I was witnessing in him and the loss of him as my brother.
15: Losing his connection with his brother led Robert Maher to work with veterans. On the professional side, his academic work included years spent translating the plays of ancient Greece into English. This is the juncture where his personal story informed his professional work. You wrote a book called Heracles Gone Mad, Rethinking Heroism in the Age of Endless War. Can you tell me about this book? What is its relevance to this understanding of moral injury?
13: Ancient Greek tragedy only existed 400 years, the 5th century BCE. And that century for ancient Athens, the mother house, as it were, of ancient Greek tragedy. It was born there, was performed there in Athens. Ancient Athens in the 5th century was engaged in constant warfare, very much like the United States in the 20th and 21st centuries. What has been called the American century was a century of war, as was the 5th century for Athens. These plays grew out of that time. And what, as I began to study them, so conscious of the work I was doing with moral injury and the awareness I'd had since a child of the invisible, the terrifying and destructive invisible wounds that warriors were bringing back and living with for the rest of their lives. That those, as I was doing both side by side, I realized that Greek tragedies were were transparent to the Greek history of the day. Nowhere is it more dramatic than in the Euripidean tragedy, Heracles.
11: In Euripides' version, Heracles comes home after he's performed his 12 labors, a series of epic tasks in the service of his king. Robert sees Heracles as a returning veteran, morally injured from what he's seen and done.
13: He himself is shattered. He himself is in some ways the shadow of the man who left, and certainly nothing like the inflated notion they have as a result of the heroization of all his labors. Surely he's going to make his own city a safer, better place upon his return. Instead, when he engages in a ritual that involves the slaying, the sacrifice of an animal, he experiences a disassociative episode, which is in the play described as attributed to Lyssa in Homer and so on. That word Lyssa refers to battle madness, to raving, to a kind of rabid behavior of a bloodthirsty war-driven warrior. And so what he suddenly hallucinates and sees his own wife, sees his own family, sees his own children as enemies, as those who he has been killing, as his greatest opponents in war, and he chases them down and slays them. So he murders his own family and then collapses into unconsciousness.
11: When he wakes, Heracles sees the death and destruction around him and asks his father what happened. His father replies, "My son, I know only this. There is nothing of yours that you didn't ruin."
13: The temple precinct in which the Greek tragedies were performed, the Theater of Dionysus in Athens, was heavily politicized, and the Greek festivals during which the plays were performed were profoundly connected to the military, to the city, and to the experience of war. The plays were preceded, the ritual of the theater in ancient Athens, or the tragic festivals, were preceded by military activities, military rituals. In ancient Athens, every male citizen was conscripted into the military at age 17. For 2 years, the 17th and 18th year of their lives were given over to military training. At the end of that time, those completed or those graduating recruits were processed into the Theater of Dionysus to take an oath to the city, to give their lives and commit their lives to leaving the city stronger, freer, and better than they found it, than they were born into it. They were pledging their lives. And in the theater itself, the amphitheater itself, in the Theater of Dionysus in Athens, the audience were all those who are returning from war or from active duty or going out. So many of the plays were transparent to what they

0: Athenian veterans, Athenian active duty military, the communalization of their sufferings, of their terror, their wounds, and their moral injuries. And it was a therapeutic community, as it were, group therapy for a nation, a city, a nation state, a city state at war.
1: Athens is fighting for its life and yours eventually. The Athenian army is facing the Persian hordes at Marathon alone. The life of Athens depends on you. Athens asks you to help her fight.
0: So all of the playwrights themselves were soldiers. If we read the history of the 5th century in which Sophocles wrote his plays and served in the military, it can be argued from texts that Sophocles committed war crimes. Euripides, who was clearly from his plays a very anti-war Athenian and was eventually exiled, we know that he also served in the military. Aeschylus, when he dictated his own epitaph that was to be carved on his tombstone, never mentioned the fact that he was a playwright. He only had carved into his tombstone the fact that he was a soldier and that the enemies of Athens feared him in battle. So these were the playwrights, the musicians, the actors, the dancers, all of them, as well as all the audience, formed a military community, as it were, a city at war.
2: Beneath this stone lies Aeschylus, son of Euphorion, the Athenian who perished in the wheat-bearing land of Jela. Of his noble prowess, the grove of Marathon can speak, and the long-haired Persian knows it well. The epitaph of Aeschylus, found in the Greek anthology by Richard Francois Philippe Brunk and Frederic Jacobs. This is Ideas. I'm Nahla Ayed.

0: I helped make Mexico safe for American oil interests in 1914. I helped make Haiti and Cuba a decent place for the National City Bank boys to collect revenues in. I helped in the raping of half a dozen Central American republics for the benefits of Wall Street. I helped purify Nicaragua for the international banking house of Brown Brothers in 1909 to 1912. I brought light to the Dominican Republic for American sugar interests in 1916. In China, I helped see to it that Standard Oil went its way unmolested. Looking back on it, I might have given Al Capone a few hints. The best he could do was to operate his racket in three districts. I operated on three continents. Major General Smedley Butler was a United States Marine Corps officer. What I just read is an excerpt from his book, War is a Racket, which he wrote a few years before his death in 1940. Over time, he'd become disillusioned and felt duped serving as a soldier. He came to see his military career as service for business interests. Butler spent his remaining years channeling his feelings of betrayal and working through his moral injury by giving public lectures on war profiteering and the threat of emerging fascism in the U.S.
1: I'm Taya Lim. I'm a novelist, I'm a culture writer, and I'm a creative writing teacher, and probably have to think about morality and moral injury in all those facets of work.
2: When I first reached out to you about doing this interview, you said in your email, you probably think about moral injury every day.
1: Mm-hmm.
2: Why?
1: I think it's because of where I live. I live in downtown Toronto. Actually, on the way here today, I rode my bicycle and I passed, you know, multiple places where unhoused people are living, shelters where people are in distress, where people on the streets. I saw multiple people, perhaps

0: the process of an opioid overdose. It's very difficult to live in Toronto, but also potentially to live anywhere in the global north and not be conscious of the fact that, you know, I myself am at the end of a long supply chain of human suffering. What I specifically am talking about is something structural, which is the fact that I own property, right? So that my way of life is enabled by the fact that I own something whose value needs to stay up. And so long as its value needs to stay up, I'm going to see things in my neighborhood. Like, you know, there's a church down the street from my house, St. Stephen's in the Field, where the churchyard has been fenced and filled with cinder blocks to prevent people from pitching tents there because they have nowhere else to live, right? So I can look at that and I can think, have this incredible amount of distress. And it's also just so kind of absurdist in a way. And then I can also recognize that technically, I need that to be that way in order for myself, in a very direct way, in order for myself to have the resources that I have. It both helps us to understand the ways in which we are entangled and maybe what it would mean to kind of find a path out of those things, right? So thinking about those things, I think, opens our eyes to ways that we can actually be more strategic and the ways that we can maybe affect change.
1: You know, the churn that we're feeling, is that merely because there's more churn to sort of feel because there's so much more happening? Or do you think that that marks some kind of change for better if we think of moral distress as a good thing, as yeah. as a sign of action?
0: Yeah. I think it's all. I think it's all those things. Are we living in more injurious times? Potentially, just in the sense that, right, global supply chains are far more networks than they ever were, right? We are enmeshed with each other in this kind of like degradation of natural resources, including human workers, I think, in a way that we haven't been before, right? Like, this kind of enmeshment has been happening since the Industrial Revolution, but I think it's now happening at an intensity that has never happened before, and it will continue on in that way. I think now we have the words and the names for it. I think definitely, like, pathologizing and therapizing ourselves has been in vogue, at least for the past 30 years, probably. But I think what you also say is even more of a desire to elevate ourselves out of the pain. You know, I myself think that one of the hallmarks of white supremacy, you know, and I think all of us who actually live in this part of the world have some connection to white supremacy, whether or not we're white, is that it really, really needs to present itself as good. Right. And that's why when you talk about the colonization of the Americas, they came because they were going to convert everyone to, you know, to Christianity. There always had to be something good about it. It wasn't just like a land grab, even though that's
1: a civilizing mission.
0: Exactly. Yeah. Right. So there always is sort of, and that's one of the hallmarks of it. It really needs to see itself as good, even as it is doing, you know, the most kind of carrying out war crimes and doing the most heinous things. Right. So I think that's where I feel like worried about the conversation about moral injury and moral distress. If it becomes a pathway for us to properly label what's happening within us, right, and to heed, right, that interior call to do something differently, then it's a really positive thing. If it becomes a way to sort of say, like, I have to take a sick day because I'm morally injured, I need to lie down, then I think, well, I need to lie down for too long and then do nothing about what's happening in my neighborhood, then I think it really becomes very alarming. I don't know. I think as a civilization, it feels like we are constantly at a crossroads in which we are offered like a good choice and a terrible choice. And it seems as if we are constantly always doing both, right? And that's why we remain, you know, in these terrible times. And nonetheless, there are still people all around us, right, who are working to try to make things, you know, less atrocious. I think what's always important to remember is that moral distress is great, actually. You know, it means that we're human beings. It offers us an opportunity to do something about the terrible things that we see. And that moral distress only becomes moral injury after we repeatedly ignore that call. And we repeatedly find a way to sort of storify and rationalize our way away from that emotion.
1: So talk to me about that process of storifying, as you call it, of the moral pain that we feel when we encounter this. Yeah. What are the ways in which we placate ourselves?
0: Well, I think because we are so steeped in moral distress, because we are, you know, at the end of this supply chain of human suffering, and because those problems feel so overwhelming, it can be natural to try to say, because I feel this way, therefore I'm a good person. So that's all I need to do is feel bad. There's also so many imperatives and so much encouragement in this part of the world to decenter the experiences and the humanity of people who are not in this part of the world, or people maybe who are in this part of the world, like my neighbors who live in tents or who simply have nowhere to live, and to say, well, they're not part of our group, right? They're not part of something that we should care about or be interested in. When I first began to think about moral injury and moral distress, I became like a little bit worried about the way that the concept itself, especially if, for example, we're thinking about soldiers, maybe kind of erase the actual victims of war from the picture, right? We're so focused on the suffering of soldiers, we're not thinking about the people who have died, right, in the war. In the same way, we can become so focused on our own distress, on our own unhappiness, so that we don't think about the people who actually, right, don't have somewhere to live, who are actually suffering in terrible ways, like on our very doorstep. I think that's what I actually really want my children to think about, right? Is that when we feel upset, it's not actually about us, right? It's sort of our, like, whatever you want to call it. You can call it a conscience. You can call it our human nature. You can call it some kind of meter, encouraging us to do a little bit better. And we have to be very careful to not make ourselves the main character of that story, which I think sometimes these concepts threaten to do.
1: It's also this idea that moral injury or moral distress isn't often seen as a pathway to something else. It's seen as the thing in itself. Mm-hmm. And so now, now we need to grapple with the moral injury of large swaths of society, mm-hmm. rather mm-hmm. than saying, what is this telling us about the road mm-hmm. that we're on? Mm-hmm. So how do you do that? I mean, you know, it's also not always possible to say the suffering that you're having, that is not the important thing. Is the important thing is, what are you going to do about it now? Mm-hmm. It isn't always easy to turn the conversation mm-hmm. though. And mm-hmm. so how do you think about that? Turning it away from people's own inner moral distress mm-hmm. to turning it outward to mean something mm-hmm. more.
0: Mm-hmm. I mean, I do think that sometimes where, you know, I think we have, as a culture, we have generalized anxiety disorder. And I think that that actually comes from not having those bad feelings. So there actually is, I think, a great value in sitting with the bad feeling and not trying to, and neither trying to sort of wallow in it, which I think is sort of what I was talking about earlier, but also not trying to sort of tamp it down or turn away from it. The more, and I think actually, you know, when you ask sort of what's happening when I walk down the street, for many of us, and often for me, what's happening is that as soon as I have the thought of distress, I push it away because I got things to do. You know, I think that that's a very normal thing to do. But the more that we do that, I think the more that we have that kind of like ambiance of anxiety because something is wrong and we won't look at it. So I think there actually is a value to kind of feeling those emotions and really sitting with them and sitting with that unhappiness and that distress. I think where it becomes a problem is sort of like we said, when it's the thing that we focus on as a thing that needs to be cured and fixed instead of taking the opportunity to think about where it comes from. And I think the reason why there is an impulse to focus on the emotion is because part of the way that, you know, our dominant systems protect themselves is to try to reflect things that are systemic as individual. Right. So we have a systemic problem, right? We have a systemic problem as a culture. We have decided that making sure that everybody has a safe place to live is not as important, right, as protecting property values. That can very easily be converted into an individual problem if all we're thinking about, right, are the bad emotions that homeowners or people who are like safe in their tenancy feel. That just makes it about, it's something between, you know, me and myself, or it's something between me and the person that I'm having coffee with. Instead, right, the way out is to actually think about these systems, as complicated as they are. These are systems that we have created, you know, they were not given to us by some deity. And so that means that they're also things that we can dismantle.
1: It's tempting to think that moral injury is something we should avoid, just as we avoid anything that hurts and causes us pain. But moral injury has its own distinct moral standing. You've written that in the quest for answers around moral injury, quote, it became apparent that some level of moral suffering in the nursing profession is not only expected, but it is necessary. Why do you think it's necessary?
2: Well, if you think about a world where there is no moral compass at all, where there is no awareness that there are values at stake, and when those values are compromised, to me, our moral suffering is a signal of our moral conscientiousness, that we actually care about these values of things like compassion and dignity and justice. And if we don't experience that sense of tension or conflict, then we're probably not even going to notice when those kinds of conflicts occur. And to me, that suggests a world without any kind of moral compass at all. And I think that, you know, it's a motivation that is necessary for us to actually take action to address those very issues.
3: We should be grateful for moral injury in the sense that it is testimony to the fact that we have consciences, and the violation of who we are is deeply and sometimes enduringly and sometimes unbearably painful to us.
0: I think something that I grapple with in my work a lot of the time is that looking or witnessing, especially if we're talking about something like a genocide, whether I'm talking about the genocide in Palestine, whether I'm talking about the genocide that happened, you know, on the very land that we're in to Indigenous people in Canada, there's no point to it, right? It doesn't actually prevent any of the atrocity and the horror. And nonetheless, it is something that we must do. Right? Why must we do it? I think it's actually something almost like spiritual, right? Or metaphysical. It's something that we have to do. Otherwise, we're not really people anymore. But it doesn't, I think, take the place of material action. I think that something that sometimes I find a little bit troubling about my fellow artists is that there's this sense that if we talk about, you know, the terrible things and we deconstruct them in our art, then we don't also have to stand in our positions as neighbors or stand in our positions as workers, right? Or as people with public platforms, we're sort of absolved of those things. And I actually think that that's really not true. These kinds of power operate across different planes, right? So as artists, we can engage with that stuff in our work. And then we also have to think about, well, what systems are we colluding with in getting our work across, right? And how can we stop doing that? We can also think about it in, you know, our lives as neighbors. Like, what am I participating in my neighborhood that actually goes against what my deep held moral beliefs are? And what can I actually do to stop?
3: For many, many years, I've spoken of the United States, of my own country, as a wounded nation. And for one thing, warriors, when they go to war, bring their war back with them. Wars are never over when they're over. They're just imported. It's always been an illusion that there is this moat, as it were, between the war zone and the homeland. And if war doesn't touch our nation, if we keep it isolated, if we keep the civilian population isolated, and if we keep the veterans silent, and if we can somehow enable them to live with their wounds so that the miasma or the disease that they have suffered by being in war is not contagiously brought over into the civilian population, we can go on waging wars with impunity. That has all been shattered, I think, in recent years. And anyone with open eyes, I think, and open consciences and hearts knew that veterans bring their war home with them. And we have been a severely, profoundly wounded nation for my entire lifetime. Hecuba's outcry in the play, Euripidean play, Hecabe, that I have outlived the world I knew, and moral injury is now epidemic.
2: it's absolutely true that in the work that I do with nurses even and doctors is how difficult it is for people to name what is your moral compass. What is it that, you know, when the rubber hits the road, what are the values, not your preferences, but core values that apply to everybody that you will defend no matter what? And people look at me with, I don't know what you're talking about, because we've not actually cultivated this, you know, inquiry into who you are. What do you stand for? And why is that important? Is because if you don't have that kind of grounding, then you're kind of rudderless when you're confronted with these kinds of issues.
0: I think that's why I keep coming back to the idea that we shouldn't be trying to cure our moral distress, because the more that we're trying to cure it, the more that we'll think, by helping, I didn't feel better, therefore there must be no reason to help, right? Mm. Therefore, I fall into despair. We have to get comfortable with despair in the same way probably that we have to get comfortable with moral distress. The more that it becomes about trying to figure out how we can be good, right? How we can make ourselves good, how we can cleanse ourselves of our complicity or whatever it is that we get from being associated with this part of the world, the more that it's about our sort of internal mission, which is sort of like Christian, right? This idea of like cleaning our spirit, the more we're not going to get anywhere. But the more we kind of make a friend of that emotion, as awful as it is, because that's the emotion that, if we read it correctly, it's telling us what to do. It's telling us we have agency. It's telling us that there's something that we can do. The more that we can start to look at the systems and look at them, yeah, not because we're ever going to be cured, right, of this distress or this guilt. And I think the word guilt is very interesting too, because I think usually guilt is the price we pay for doing something bad. Because if you don't want to feel guilty, either you say, well, I did my best, or you say, I'll make a better decision next time. Often guilt is sort of the thing that you pay in order to get away with the bad thing that you did. But the more that we recognize that we're not going to feel better, the less that becomes a goal for making change. And instead, the point of making change is to actually improve things for other people who we have the ability to help.

0: 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Thank you to our guests.
1: My name is Cinda Rushton. I am a nurse and a professor of nursing and bioethics at the Johns Hopkins University.
2: My name is Robert Maher. I'm emeritus professor at Hampshire College in Amherst, Massachusetts.
3: I'm Taya Lim. I'm a novelist, I'm a culture writer, and I'm a creative writing teacher.
0: This episode was produced by Naheed Mustafa. Our web producer is Lisa Ayuso. Technical production, Danielle Duval, Will Yar, and Emily Chiarvesio. The senior producer is Nicola Lukšić. Greg Kelly is the executive producer of Ideas, and I'm Nala.

0: Ron Kovac is a guy who, well, in a lot of ways, he's a lot like me. He was in the Cub Scouts. He loved baseball. He had his baseball idols. He wanted to be a good guy. He loved God. He loved his country. He loved President Kennedy. He wanted to be a hero. He decided he wanted to join the Marines and fight because he had fought a lot as a kid with toy guns and machine guns and so forth. Top it all off, he was born on the 4th of July, so that every 4th of July when the country was celebrating his birthday, Ron Kovac was celebrating his birthday as well. The country was celebrating its birthday. Ron Kovac went to Vietnam and served not one but two tours of duty. In the second tour of duty, as you may already know, he was shot twice, once in the foot, and the second time, I think through his back, shattered his spinal cord, and he, Ron Kovac, was paralyzed from the chest down.
1: I believe that all of us grew up with John Wayne, with whole movie cinema image, the toy guns, the Manny Patel submachine guns that we got every Christmas. The whole generation was prepped and hyped and conditioned by our culture, which is so violent and which is so which so romanticizes war. We were ready to go. We were ready to fight. We thought that the war was going to be like the John Wayne movies, but it wasn't. It was different. And when we came home and tried to tell the American public about the reality of the Vietnam War, that it wasn't a war to help people, but it was a crime against humanity and against the Vietnamese people. And they didn't listen to us. They threw us in jail. They called me a traitor. They spit in my face. I never thought that I would ever come back paralyzed. I never thought that I would ever come back from the war, not being able to have sex again, and not being able to feel my body. I could never envision that. I romanticized that I would come home. Remember Henry Fleming and the Red Badge of Courage?
0: Yes.
1: And the classic by Stephen Crane. How Henry Fleming, in the beginning of the book, pondered how he would act in combat, what would it be like for Henry Fleming to be wounded. And I would ponder and I would think about what it would be like coming home. And I always pictured myself limping back to my hometown of Massapequa, Long Island, and all the girls running up to me and hugging me and kissing me, said, "Ron, you're a great hero." And getting into the Cadillac and being cheered, and the mayor of Massapequa pinning a medal on my chest. But never once, Bill, did I ever think for a moment that I would come back from that war without a body, a living dead man, as I stated in the beginning of my book. I never thought for a moment. And I guess you could say that for all the young men that went to that war. We had an image of war that had been brought to us by the media, by the television, by the movies. There were three events that led up to the moment when I got shot. And the first event was that people were demonstrating in the streets of America. After I came back from my first tour of duty, I considered them traitors and volunteered and went back for a second tour.
0: You really wanted to show them.
1: I wanted to prove to them and set an example as an American that I was right and that we were right and that we were really defending democracy in Vietnam. That was one. Two, I went back for the second tour of duty, and while on a night patrol, I shot and killed an American soldier from Georgia accidentally, which suddenly traumatized me, and I just felt incredible pain. The third was following that, there was a night ambush, and I really wanted to make up for killing the corporal, and I really wanted to make up for the fact that I had volunteered to go back a second time. Here, I had been trained for months and months in the Marine Corps boot camp to shoot at a silhouette 500 meters away, and I've been taught who the enemy was, and now I had killed an American.
0: Yeah.
1: Then the next thing that happened was I went out on a night ambush. I volunteered to go out. I wanted to make up for killing the American. I mean, I couldn't believe that this had happened to me, and I couldn't sleep at night. I walked around. I watched people look at me, and I mean, I was completely tormented. So I went on patrol, and what happened? Children and Vietnamese were killed and shot and maimed, and I had to pick up the body of a young man and pick up his foot and put him on a helicopter with tears streaming down my face. Another crushing trauma and tragedy. So finally, when January 20th, 1968 came, I couldn't, once I was shot in the foot, I couldn't back up. I had tried to be an American hero. I had tried to serve my country.
0: You were still wanting to be the hero.
1: I wanted to be the
0: hero. More than ever.
1: And I had participated in the killing of these children and Vietnamese people. Innocent killing. I had participated in the killing of an American. And here, I was out in the open, and my foot had just been shot. And part of me wanted to turn around and run and save my life. And another part of me felt so crushed and so frustrated, so desperate. I honestly believed at that moment that I was going to die. And as I wrote in Born on the 4th of July at the very end, at that very moment, what I felt was, if you don't mind, I said...
0: Go.
1: I felt that everything from my chest down was completely gone. I waited to die. I threw my hand back and felt my legs still there. I couldn't feel them, but they were still there. I was still alive. And for some reason, I started believing. I started believing I might not die. I might make it out of there and live and feel and go back home again. I could hardly breathe, and I was taking short little sucks with the one lung that I still had left. The blood was rolling off my flak jacket from the hole in my shoulder, and I couldn't feel the pain in my foot anymore. I couldn't even feel my body. I was frightened to death. I didn't think about praying. All I could feel was cheated. All I could feel was the worthlessness of dying right here in this place, at this moment, for nothing.
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1: This is World Report. Good morning, I'm Marcia Young. Keir Starmer has resigned as Prime Minister of the United Kingdom. This comes just 2 years after leading the Labour Party to a landslide election win. Starmer succumbed to a coordinated push from his own MPs to step aside. His departure sets the stage for Britain to welcome its seventh Prime Minister in just under 10 years. Anna Cunningham reports from London.
2: Walking up this street 2 years ago was the proudest moment of my life.
3: After a weekend of speculation, British Prime Minister Keir Starmer, the man who took the Labour Party to a landslide victory in July 2024, announced his decision.
2: I will resign as leader of the Labour Party. I have spoken to His Majesty the King this morning to inform him of my decision.
3: In the wake of bruising nationwide local election results last month, Starmer rapidly lost the confidence of his cabinet ministers and governing MPs. He said he will leave office after a new Labour leader who will become Prime Minister is selected.
2: I will remain in post as Prime Minister until the contest is complete.
3: Despite efforts to move Britain closer to Europe, renewing ties with Canada and his support for Ukraine, the British Prime Minister's downfall is marked by a failure of domestic politics. There has been a series of policy U-turns. Questions, too, about his judgment, in particular his appointing a close friend of Jeffrey Epstein, Peter Mandelson, as UK ambassador to the US. The governing Labour Party is fully aware that it faces opposition in the form of growing support for the populist, hard right-leaning Reform Party. It believes it can only retain power with a change in leadership.
2: I shall spend more time on the most important job, being the best husband I can to my fantastic wife, Vic, who has been a rock by my side through good times and bad.
3: Starmer is now the shortest serving Labour Prime Minister in history. Anna Cunningham, CBC News, London.
1: Canada is securing a new eye in the sky for its northern frontier. Ottawa has signed a $2.5 billion agreement with Australia to purchase advanced radar technology. Procurement Secretary Stephen Fuhr signed the deal late Sunday in Canberra. He says the equipment will help Canada secure its Arctic borders.
4: This capability will significantly enhance Canada's Arctic domain awareness, detect and track air and maritime threats with much greater range, strengthen NORAD by providing earlier warning and improving continental defense, and reinforce Canada's Arctic sovereignty.
1: Over-the-horizon radar allows operators to track missiles and aircraft thousands of kilometers away. The system is seen as a crucial investment in monitoring threats over the far north. It is expected to be operational by 2029. Prime Minister Mark Carney announced a strategic partnership with Australia last year, shortly after taking office. Mediators from Qatar and Pakistan say progress is being made in finding a permanent end to the U.S.-Iran war. Their meeting with both parties went into the early hours today in Switzerland. The two sides have agreed on a roadmap to end the conflict within 60 days. Lower-level talks will now take place for the rest of the week. The violence in Lebanon remains a sticking point. Neither Israel nor Hezbollah are involved in the peace talks. Israel says it's keeping its forces there until Hezbollah is no longer a threat. Hezbollah says its attacks stop once Israel pulls out. Protesters are erupting in Colombia after Sunday's presidential election results. Supporters of the defeated leftist candidate clash with police on the streets of Cali. Initial results show a win for the Trump-backed conservative, but the margin of victory is just 1%. As Manuel Rueda reports from Bogota, it is a reflection of the deep divisions in the country.
5: Supporters of conservative candidate Abelardo de la Espriella drove through Bogota honking their horns and waving Colombian flags to celebrate the election result. Sandra Sambo moved from Colombia 2 years ago after her daughter survived a kidnapping attempt. She returned for the election. We need to recover our public spaces and our security. I hope that De la Espriella fulfills his promises, she said. The wealthy criminal lawyer ran for office for the first time in his life and gained popularity for promising a tough approach to crime that includes building mega prisons and canceling peace talks with Colombia's rebel groups. These proposals resonated with many voters in Colombia. De la Espriella also became famous for his combative rhetoric, but on Sunday he moderated his tone, saying he'll make Colombia great again and govern for everyone.
6: Porque en democracia...
5: In democracies, there are no enemies, he says. Only people with the same rights who have different opinions. Left-wing candidate Iván Cepeda has not conceded defeat. He says the results of Sunday's count, which shows a 1% difference between both candidates, must be verified by judges. The revision could take up to a week to complete. But analysts say it's unlikely to change Sunday's result. Manuel Rueda for CBC News, Bogotá.
1: An out-of-control wildfire is burning just 3 kilometers south of Lytton, British Columbia. It's triggered evacuation orders and brought back painful memories for a community still trying to rebuild. Nearly 5 years ago, wildfire tore through the town. As Brady Strachan tells us, this new fire has residents once again feeling a deep sense of unease.
7: The out-of-control wildfire is chewing through steep canyon terrain just south of Lytton. BC Wildfire Service crews are attacking it from the ground and the air. Fanned by winds, the flames threaten hundreds of homes now under evacuation alerts or orders.
8: You know, it's going to continue with that hot and very dry in the outlook with our peak temperatures coming up a little bit later, early next week.
7: Fire Information Officer Paula Wallbauer says a specialized crew of nearly 50 firefighters is focused entirely on structure protection.
8: They'll have bladders hooking up to water and checking their sprinklers, setting them up. And checking and making sure in the event that they need them, that they're up and ready to go.
7: The fire is burning just 3 kilometers from Lytton, a community still recovering from a catastrophic blaze 5 years ago.
9: It's like we're starting all over again. Like
7: Dean Adams lost his home in 2021. With the five-year anniversary of that fatal fire just over a week away, he says it's an uneasy sense of deja vu.
9: To go through it again. And the feeling is really weird. It's hard to say, hard to believe, but my neighbor over here, they're the ones that passed away.
7: This fire comes during a time of extreme drought across BC. Following a low snowpack and dry spring, officials warn of challenging months ahead as the province approaches peak wildfire season. Brady Strachan, CBC News, near Kamloops, BC.
1: Residents in central Alberta are being asked to conserve water. Sewer and stormwater systems reached capacity with heavy rainfall in and around Edmonton. And there are concerns more rain in the forecast could make conditions worse. Non-essential water use warnings have been issued in several nearby communities, including St. Albert and Beaumont. Environment Canada says more than 110 millimeters of rain has already fallen. A scorching weather system from the Sahara Desert has settled over much of Europe. Temperatures across the continent are in the mid-30s or higher. Heat warnings are in place in parts of Spain, France, and Germany. As Megan Williams reports, residents and tourists in Italy are struggling to find cool shelter.
10: In the blazing sun outside the Colosseum, women and men alike flap the thick air with foldable fans, desperate to create even the smallest of breezes. One tourist from Barcelona describes it as overwhelming.
11: Agobiados, mucho calor. El calor se pega a la piel.
10: Too hot. The heat sticks to your skin, he says. Here in Italy, red alerts have been issued to 8 cities, including Florence, Bologna, Milan, and Turin. Rome is one of Europe's greenest cities, but most of the parks are on the outskirts, with little shade in the historic center. The city has plans to plant 1 million new trees, create dozens of small urban forests, and has even begun giving out free trees in some of the hottest neighborhoods. But critics say the planting isn't happening fast enough. Last summer, Rome recorded more than 800 heat-related deaths. For now, some visitors are going underground, taking tours of the ancient quarries near the Colosseum, where temperatures stay around 18 degrees year-round. I'd sleep here if I could, said one woman. Megan Williams, CBC News, Rome.
1: That is the latest national and international news from World Report. More on our top story. Keir Starmer announcing his resignation at cbcnews.ca. It's on our main page. I'm Marcia Young.
12: Hi, I'm Ian Hanna-Mansing. Welcome to Cross Country Spotlight, highlights from Checkup's live show on Sunday. And that means you're about to hear our conversation about who should decide whether kids are allowed on social media.
13: I agree with it wholeheartedly. When they're on Snapchat, I don't even know how to use Snapchat. So it's very difficult for me to be a responsible parent and watch what they're doing when I don't even know how to use the platform myself.
14: These bans are likely to actually have the possibility of requiring age verification for everybody, not just little kids, but for everybody.
15: I think we have to do everything we can to, you know, to push social media companies to do better.
12: Earlier this month, Canada's federal government announced the Safe Social Media Act. And one of the big pieces of this new bill is a ban on social media accounts for kids under 16. But there are exceptions for companies that redesign their platforms to make them safer. The bill does take inspiration from a law Australia passed last year. So will it be effective? We'll hear from an Australian mother who says it's working there. But keep in mind, a recent report says 70% of Australian teens are still on those platforms despite the ban. Our question is, restricting social media for kids under 16 a good or bad idea? Who should decide how your child uses social media? Here are some highlights from the show. And before we get to your calls, let's dig into how this proposed legislation would work. Taylor Owen is the founding director of the Center for Media Technology and Democracy at McGill University, and he served on the Federal Advisory Panel for Online Harms, and he is in Oliver, British Columbia this afternoon. Hi.
16: Hi, nice to hear from you.
12: Yeah, nice to have you on the program. You've studied social media regulation for years. Mm-hmm. What convinced you that age-based restrictions were the right move?
16: That's an interesting way of phrasing it. I'm not entirely sure I'm fully convinced. There, as you'll hear through this hour, there's a lot of debate and complexity about whether this is the right path. But I think the key here to me is that the core of the government's approach is an idea that these digital products, whether they be social media platforms or chatbots as well, can be designed to be safer. And that the record of the last 10 to 15 years has been that the companies building these tools have not prioritized the safety of their products over the other incentives that drive how they're built. And what it's saying is that until such time as you show us your products are safe, by doing something called an age-appropriate design code, which are a number of features that these products will have to show that they are safe for kids, until such time as you show that those features are operational, we are going to remove your access to this market because there are these inherent dangers inside the products as they're currently designed. And that approach is very different than a permanent ban. A permanent ban says that these products can never be made safe. A temporary restriction or a moratorium says that we are going to use this restriction to force compliance in our broader regulatory approach.
12: And so let me rephrase the question then. Do you think that the approach that the federal government is proposing here is the right one?
16: I think the right place we want to end up is with the companies designing their products to be safer and using these kinds of codes to guide that safety. But up until now, they haven't done it. So other countries have these kinds of policies, these codes, and they issue fines if the companies don't do them, for example, and they haven't. So we clearly need a bigger stick. And I think it's fair to say that until such time as you prove your products are safe for kids, we're going to restrict access. We're going to reverse the onus. Until you show they're safe, we are going to take away your access. And I think that's a reasonable compromise in this really difficult situation the government's in, which is the public's demanding action. And the ideal approach, which is this regulatory approach, will take a couple of years to establish. So in the interim, I think it's fair to say we're going to remove access to this market.
12: Now, a survey in Australia found that 70% of kids are still on social media, despite a ban there that I think came into effect last December. Is Ottawa's approach, do you think, going to be more effective?
16: Well, it's certainly a bigger stick because we're offering the potential to get back into the market. Australia doesn't have that, right? So in Australia, it's just a restriction. So there's very little incentive for the companies to comply. And the penalties that they're issuing, the fines, clearly aren't big enough because the companies aren't doing that much to comply. So part of the reason that there's only 30% success rate here really so far is the companies are doing very little to comply. Some companies, for example, are allowing previous age disclosures to count. Right. So the ones that weren't enforced at all, when anyone could put any age in, they're using those. So that's clearly not trying very hard. So the Canadian approach in some ways learns from that and says, well, look, we're going to restrict it entirely. And then we are going to give you this carrot of we will get access to this market back again should you comply. And it might be that works a little bit better. But look, there's a lot of challenges with implementing this, which is one of the reasons why there's been a lot of debate about whether this is the right approach or not.
12: Taylor Owen, founding director of the Center for Media Technology and Democracy at McGill University, also part of an expert panel advising the government and on online harms. And he is this afternoon in beautiful Oliver, British Columbia. Thank you very much, Taylor.
16: My pleasure. Anytime.
12: Let's talk to Lauren Semenik, who's in Winnipeg. Hi, Lauren.
17: Hi, Ian. Thanks for having me.
12: Yeah, thanks for calling. You're a grade 3 teacher. You have a 7-year-old and a 10-year-old, so you're a mother as well. How do you feel about the idea of restricting social media access to young people?
17: I'm very happy that it's starting, and I feel it's a long time coming, and I kind of wish this would have all started a few years ago.
12: So your kids are too young, I'm sure, to be using social media, right?
17: Oh, yes. Yeah. Definitely too young.
12: So as a teacher, also teaching kids, you know, young as well, so they're not on social media in grade 3, but at the school, talking to other parents, what are people saying about the age at which their kids are starting to use social media and the concerns they have?
17: The parents and the other teachers I speak with, it's kind of a mixed bag. About half are not really allowing their kids to go on very much. You know, they have her like, yeah, I do. It's fine. No big deal. And what I see in my students is some do have access to social media. Maybe it's from their family members. And it comes to school, and I can tell that they've been on it for a while or they're tired because they've been up late on their phones. And a lot of my students don't say that they go on anything like that. They just go on their iPad and play games, and they still play outside and have sports. So.
12: And so were you saying that there's some grade 3 kids who you think are on social media?
17: Yes, they're definitely using, like going on with their parents or they're watching their older siblings. Mm-hmm. I don't know if they have their own accounts, but they're definitely exposed to it. And definitely at higher grades, like 4, 5, 6, and it's in middle school for sure.
12: What do you think of the idea that the federal government is proposing here where if social media companies can prove that they can make their platform safer for kids, that then they don't have to have ban kids under the age of 16. How do you feel about that approach?
17: I don't feel that's really a realistic approach. The main concerns I have about supporting the ban is that, like your previous caller, Valentina, had said, it's the addictive nature to it and being on it so much and staying up late, not socializing. That's really my fear. And that's why I'm glad that I can I support this new bill coming in. I don't really see how other companies can make it safer, if that makes sense. I guess I'm coming at it from the addictive, your phone's always on, you're not looking around, you're not playing and talking to your friends. I'm not sure how they can really fix that part of the addictive nature.
12: Okay, Lauren, thank you very much for your call. And I have seen, believe me, this is not my area of expertise, but I have seen some people talk about things that social media platforms could do to at least make it less addictive. So not allowing infinite scrolling to change the algorithms. I know as somebody who spends too much time at my advanced age looking at Instagram videos that it is very easy
18: to just keep going video after video. And of course, the more you're watching a certain thing, the more you end up seeing hockey highlights being that certain thing. And so can't imagine what it's like to be 12 or 13 years old in the middle of it. Let's bring in our guest for the remainder of the program. Dr. Jamil Jivraj has seen firsthand how social media affects young people. He's a child and adolescent psychiatrist and an assistant clinical professor at the University of Calgary. And he's in Calgary this afternoon. Hi.
19: Hi, Ian. It's great to be here.
18: Yeah, it's great to have you on the program. Now, I know you are not suggesting for a moment that every interaction a kid has on social media is a bad one. And in fact, in some cases, it can be a really important and good one. But I do want to start by asking you, especially as a psychiatrist, the harmful interactions that you see kids having on social media.
19: You know, I think you described some of the harmful interactions in what you said just a minute ago, that even as an adult, we get pulled into that algorithm rabbit hole. And it's one thing if you're getting videos about hockey highlights. It's another thing if you're searching for eating disorder content, you pause on one video and the algorithm does the rest. You're getting that loop infinitely. Another really important one is the self-harm loop. You know, a 14-year-old just has to view one self-harm image to be served many more. The algorithm doesn't know she's struggling. It just knows that she watched it and keeps giving her that content. And then let's talk about sleep. We as adults struggle with our sleep so much, but what about a phone in a bedroom? Even if they don't touch that phone, just having the phone in a bedroom for an adolescent is associated with worse sleep. Nighttime use over 2 hours on a phone is linked with a fivefold increase in sleep deprivation. That's not a willpower problem. That's a design problem. And this is a time when our adolescents and youth really need that sleep.
18: I know you can answer this question without identifying patients. And I think it's really good to hear examples that are based in real life, though anonymous. So give me an example, if you could, of a patient, a young patient you've seen who has been dealing with the harms of access to social media.
19: Oh, it's endless. It's like a daily reality for us. But I think a lot of eating disorders start when people innocently are on social media and then are fed that content. And then the challenge with those algorithms is it affects how a youth sees themselves. It affects how a youth sees others and the relationship in the world around them. And so all of a sudden, this really simple wondering that they brought to social media really takes over every aspect of how they engage in the world. And it just accelerates the severity of illnesses because that's the content they're getting. And so, you know, I couldn't point to one patient in particular, mm-hmm. but it is so common to have patients describing how social media affects their self-esteem and how that then affects their safety.
18: And you must have given this a lot of thought, and not that you're an expert on legislation, but have you thought of what would you like to see done here? Do you think the federal approach is the right one? Is there something else that you would like to see done to help protect some of the people you see as patients?
19: Yeah, so I'll start by saying that this bill is an important step, but it's not the full picture here. And I think what we need to think about is that when we restrict access, what benefits that could give, but what are also the risks and what needs to be done after that? I think for me, the first piece is design accountability. The platforms themselves have to change. Like autoplay, for example, is such a damaging thing. The algorithmic amplification of harmful content, these pieces really need to be addressed. And I think this bill invites that ownership and that accountability over those businesses. But then I think we need to get to the root of why youth are engaged in social media right now. We need to better understand what are their needs that social media is actually meeting. Once we understand those needs, we can be able to then think not just about the ban, but how do you help walk youth to the connection and the belonging that they're developmentally looking to fill? And I think we also need to address how parents are having conversations with youth. And there's so much opportunity here. I think that's kind of the approach that I take as a child psychiatrist when it comes to this issue. But I'll say there are areas where this legislation does fall short. One of them is around AI companion chatbots, and right now not having the age restriction in place. It's one thing for a youth to not be able to access social media. It's another thing if every day they're spending 3 hours talking to an AI companion chatbot about their emotional world, often not talking to another adult or another friend or a clinician about the about that very same content.
18: Australia became the first country to ban social media for kids under 16. That law took effect last December. So we wanted to hear from someone living there to see what effect it's having. Emma Mason has been advocating for social media bans since 2022 after her daughter, Tilly, died by suicide following online bullying. And Emma joins us now from Sydney, Australia. Hi.
20: Good evening your time and good morning mine.
18: Yes, very early in the morning too, so I believe me, I appreciate this. Let's start with the sensitive topic of your daughter, Tilly. She was 15 when she died. What was she experiencing online?
20: Look, Tilly's story is, it's pretty tragic, really. I mean, suicide is always tragic, but her experience of bullying began face-to-face in the schoolyard and then transferred as she engaged increasingly with the internet and with her online identity, and ultimately was very extensively bullied online. Comments like, why don't you go kill yourself? You should kill yourself. No one likes you. She was subject to a fake nude Snapchat that was sent on a bus. And now it wasn't her, but really that doesn't matter, because this image went out and it was spread to about 5 children on a bus and then 300 and then 3,000. And so for Tilly, this kind of online bullying just was exponential. She started to really develop quite a serious mental health issue and ultimately ended her life by suicide in February 22.
18: Yeah, I mean, I'm so sorry to hear that story. And it really is the illustration of all the things that can be bad about social media, including the exponential spread of fake images. Now, you've pushed for stronger social media laws in Australia. The ban in your country came into effect in December. How effective has it been?
20: Look, it's been, I'm going to say it's effective, and it's been a work in progress. So it's effective in the sense of we now have a law in Australia that says children under 16 should not be on social media. And for us, in our law, it means that the social media companies are responsible. So the onus in Australia is not on parents and children. Of course, there is that role to play, but the onus, according to law, is on the social media companies. So we say it's about social media companies not having access to our children. It's about stopping the monetization of children. Has it been effective? Well, there's been a massive conversation in our society about this issue, and it's really the forefront of what everyone is talking about, because we know 1 in 4 children are bullied online. 1 in 4. And wow, that is in a period of each month.
18: Yeah.
20: We also know that this law was going to scramble to try and get ahead of the technology, and it hasn't successfully done that at this stage. What it has done is made an environment in which we are working really hard to keep social media companies accountable. There are, in fact, over our summer break, which is in December, we had anecdotally children out on the streets on bicycles. Just they were just so much more visible than head down looking at screens. Parents tell me all the time how effective it is, and it's really effective for the 0 to 10 age.

0: eloquent advocate for restrictions on social media. So thank you very much for speaking to us as it comes up to 8 o'clock in the morning on Monday. Emma Mason in Sydney, Australia. Thank you so much.
1: Thank you.
0: That was a portion of Cross Country Checkup's segment about whether kids should be allowed on social media and who gets to decide. 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I'm Ian Hanna-Mansing. Thanks for listening. The next live edition of Checkup airs on CBC Radio and CBC News Network next

0: Good morning. I'm Tara McCarthy. This is Edmonton AM on CBC Radio 1 at 93.9 FM and on the CBC News app. It's Monday, June 22nd. In this first half hour, we'll hear about EPCOR building flood barrier walls to protect our drinking water supply. But we'll meet two Indigenous artists who are going to help make those walls more pleasing to the eye. And a weather expert joins us to help us understand how this year's El Nino system might impact your summer. We're looking at a super El Nino. And speaking of the weather, let's take a look at the forecast. Right now, we're at 9 degrees, north-northeast winds at 11 kilometers per hour. Still periods of rain this morning. They're expected to end a bit later in these morning hours, then a mix of sun and cloud. A 60% chance of showers, though, for later in the day, with a risk of a thunderstorm this afternoon as well. We're looking at a high of 17 degrees, then down to 9 tonight, with a little bit more in the way of showers and a risk of thunderstorm through the evening. We are at 9 degrees right now, as mentioned, and at 5:31, Tanara McLean joins us from our CBC Edmonton newsroom. Good morning, Tanara.
1: Good morning, Tara. Well, definitely the big news today is all of that rain we saw over the past couple of days. Environment Canada says Edmonton got about 100 millimeters of rain over the weekend, and some places like Elk Island National Park got 133 millimeters. The city of Edmonton is under an alert asking residents to not use unnecessary water indoors because wastewater systems are operating at capacity. And it is the same situation in several communities. Emily Ray Pasiak has more about the possible risk of flooding in your home.
2: Keep an eye on the basement, says one local foundation expert.
3: I too would be freaking out and panicking with all this, with all the moisture coming in, because it's your prized possessions, it's your belongings.
2: Shield Foundation Repair President Todd Ivanochko has this advice for homeowners.
3: So I would tell people to inspect your sump pump, make sure it's functioning, make sure that you have your downspout on, and moving the water away from your house. Make sure your eaves are free and clear of debris so it's not allowing the water just to spill out next to the house.
2: Kyle Britton is a weather specialist in Alberta. He says the potential for even more rain through the end of the month could set a record.
4: And with this event, on top of that, we're going to be much wetter than normal, not quite at record-breaking levels, but approaching record-breaking levels.
2: Environment Canada says to watch out for washouts near rivers, creeks, and culverts. Emily Ray Pasiak, CBC News, Edmonton.
1: And as of this morning, several Alberta emergency alerts are still in effect across central and northern Alberta because of that heavy rain. Overland flow flood alerts are in effect for the city of Edmonton, the hamlet of Wabamun, the town of Stony Plain, areas of Lac Ste. Anne County, town of Tofield, and also Beaver County between Range Road 171 and the west border of Beaver County. There are also water supply alerts in effect for the city of St. Albert and also the city of Beaumont. All of the communities I mentioned, Alberta emergency alerts are asking people to be vigilant about water accumulation in those places outdoors and to also not use unnecessary water indoors. We will have updates throughout the morning about the situation with all of that rain and those emergency alerts. In other news, a father here in Alberta is speaking out after learning that his daughter, who has severe disabilities, is being moved off of AISH. The provincial government is automatically transitioning 46,000 Albertans who currently receive AISH to a new program next month. The province says it believes the new Alberta Disability Assistance Program will empower more people to work. Jennifer Lee has more.
5: She's here, but the loss, you're reminded of it every single day.
6: Kevin Strange's daughter was left with a severe traumatic brain injury when she was hit by an impaired driver. Aisha is unable to move most of her body, has limited ability to communicate, and requires round-the-clock care.
5: If there was anybody

0: is severely handicapped, it would be Aisha.
1: They received a letter this month saying she's moving from Aish to the new program, which eventually pays $200 less a month and will help her pursue, quote, meaningful employment. Their recourse, reapply for Aish and have her medically assessed again.
0: It's a fairly traumatizing process that we didn't really feel like going through again.
1: The other option, Strange was told, is to have an employment counselor visit.
0: It would be humiliating for Aisha.
1: Disability advocate Zachary Weeks says he's hearing from impacted Albertans who are scared and anxious.
2: It is yet another blow on people that didn't ask to be disabled.
1: The province says about 34,000 Albertans, including those with severe developmental disabilities and terminal illnesses, will remain on Aish, and a medical appeal panel will be in place. Jennifer Lee, CBC News, Calgary.
3: And an environmental enforcement order has been issued against a former chemical plant that converted Edmonton's residential waste into biofuel. Wallace Snowden reports.
4: The Alberta Enerkem Biofuels facility promised to revolutionize waste management in the city, turning municipal trash into biofuels. But the multi-million dollar plant constructed on city lands faced numerous logistical and legal challenges. In 2024, Enerkem announced it would shut the plant down years before its lease with the city was set to expire. The company had fallen into financial distress and entered creditor protection proceedings. 2 years after it shut down, Alberta Environment says decommissioning work on the plant remains incomplete. Their regulatory order against Enerkem details concerns about abandoned infrastructure and lingering chemical contamination. An investigation began last year after city inspectors noticed tanks of chemicals and unidentified liquids left on site at risk of leaking. Further testing shows the site remains contaminated with substances including methanol and petroleum hydrocarbons. The plant has been ordered to remove all equipment from the land and complete a remediation plan. Wallace Snowden, CBC News, Edmonton.
3: And Tara, that is a look at news this half hour.
5: Thanks so much, Tanara. Tanara McLean from our CBC Edmonton newsroom. And you can always head to our website at cbc.ca/Edmonton for more news stories. You can also check out the CBC News app. I'm Tara McCarthy. Welcome to Edmonton AM. And good morning to Colton Hutchinson. How you feeling, Colton?
6: I'm doing well, Tara. How was your weekend?
5: Yeah, it was good. Now, are you feeling a lot better? You were away a number of days last week.
6: Yeah, I mean, in my house, I've got three people in my house. We were all sick with something else.
5: Oh, so
6: we were
5: something all different.
6: All trying to take care of each other last week. So yeah, bit of a week for us for sure.
5: Yeah, that's tough. Did you manage to enjoy the weekend a little bit? Were you all feeling better?
6: Yeah, by the time Friday rolled around, we had plans to head down to Calgary. It was the Sled Island Music Festival, which is a multi-day festival in Calgary. As a kid, well, as like a teenager in my early 20s, I'd go for the full week, and it takes place at a dozen different venues. Around mostly downtown Calgary.
5: More than a dozen, I think, right?
6: Yeah. So you're doing a lot of running around, trying to catch sets. So didn't do a full week there, just did one show, which felt a little bit more relaxed.
5: Yeah. Sure. Did you spend the weekend down in Calgary?
6: Yeah, we were staying at families in Airdrie, so that was fun. And expecting a lot of rain down there when we were packing, looking at the forecast for Calgary, I was thinking, oh my goodness, it's going to be quite wet down there. Mm-hmm. Didn't see much rain.
5: Oh, no?
6: Yeah, and then seeing the pictures from back here at home, it was kept up through the weekend, I guess.
5: Absolutely did. It was just pretty much a wall of rain the whole weekend. Friday was fairly nice. Actually, some pretty nice weather on Friday. But yeah, Saturday and Sunday were just socked in with rain. And that's led to, as we heard in the news, but all this heavy rain has led to people needing to reduce their water use because the storm drains are just overflowing. So EPCOR's working away at that. We'll give you some updates throughout the morning as we have them. But really right now, they're really asking you to kind of hold off on doing the laundry, maybe running the dishwasher, all those sorts of things. Any way you can conserve water right now, just as EPCOR is trying to work on that system. Looks like we'll get a little bit of a reprieve from this, though. It's not going to last entirely through the week, but then it might come back, right?
6: Yeah, that's right. So we'll have a three-day stretch here in the middle of the week where it looks like sunny skies and temperatures in the mid-20s. Seems like the last day of rain for the moment today. Temperature-wise, we're at 9 degrees, a high of 17 today. Expecting the rain that we're seeing early this morning to end, we'll see a mix of sun and cloud for the better part of the day, and then a 60% chance of showers with a risk of a thunderstorm. thunderstorm to return this afternoon. Overnight low of 9 degrees and that 60% chance of showers continuing through the overnight period. And then to Tuesday, as you mentioned, we'll see some reprieve from this rain, a temperature of 23 degrees and sunshine, that keeping up through until Thursday, and then rain set to return again on the weekend. So as Tanara mentioned in our newscast, as well as well you, Tara, areas outside of Edmonton, some of the municipalities were the first to kind of see these water issue alerts yesterday, seeing some sewer backups in areas like St. Albert, Fort Saskatchewan, Beaumont, and due to that, EPCOR has issued a similar warning for here in Edmonton, asking people to please reduce their water, as those storm drains are going to be quite full with the rainfall that we've seen over the last 24 hours.
5: Well, and speaking of Beaumont, they were on tap to have their music festival over the weekend, but of course with also a bit of thunder and lightning that was part of, especially the weather system on Saturday, they had to kind of switch things up. They moved a lot of the acts into Blues on White, so they managed to kind of still have the festival going, but needed to move it indoors. They didn't really have an indoor venue to move it to in Beaumont, but hopefully people were still able to revel in all that music.
6: Yeah, glad to see those bands still playing for sure. So yeah, one more day of rain for us here in the Edmonton area, and then some sunshine to come for the middle of the week.
5: Well, that'll be, I think, something welcomed after being socked in with rain for the last couple of days. And you know, plans are underway to make Edmonton more resilient when disaster strikes. EPCOR is actually building flood barrier walls at the Rossdale Treatment Plant to protect the city's drinking water in the event of a large-scale flood. But the walls will also act as a canvas for Indigenous artists like Tiffany Shaw and Crystal Lee Clark. Well, Nicole Dimitruk is a manager with EPCOR Water Services. All three of them, Nicole, Tiffany, Crystal Lee as well, they all joined Radioactive host Jessica Ng on Friday, and Nicole began by talking about why these new flood barrier walls are so important.
7: EPCOR is taking action to protect the drinking water. The water treatment plants are located in the floodplain. So if there's a flood, EPCOR wants to have these barriers. Some of them are like berms, like earth, and some of them are like walls. Provides a great canvas for this art project.
8: Now, of course, as we mentioned, it isn't just a wall. It's a beautiful canvas, or it's going to be. So tell us, Tiffany, about your own art installation.
9: I'm really excited because what the call was asking for was to tell the full history of this site. And it's such a rich and diverse area. So I'm looking forward to talking about a broader understanding of the ecotone in the area, really kind of describing what the Aspen Parkland is in this location and why it has this diverse history in terms of the keystone species in the area, and also the human habitation. But largely, I'm really looking forward to exploring the character of the water in the area as a transition to a glacier, and then how it carved this area into a floodplain. So I'm looking sort of at the more broader discussion of these layers of history and thinking a little bit, but what does that mean for our future?
8: How are you going to depict that?
9: So I'm looking at using metal panels to make it look like water. So hopefully it's a reflective surface that plays along it. I've done something similar at the town of Banff where I was casting glaciers. So I think people will be able to see a really nice texture that evokes the sense of water, as is in the south location next to the pump house. So it has a dialogue with the water. And then I'll be working with artist Haley Finney, who's another Métis artist. I've worked with her in the past, and she'll create these beautiful illustrations to talk about the keystone species and create these vignettes and even our human-centered development. So these little illustrations will be set into the panel as well.
8: And Crystal, what about your own installation? What are you planning?
10: When the call was put forth, I was very excited in that the theme that relates to the concept and the worldview of Wakotuan, which in Cree means interconnection between all living things, the natural world, plants, animals, water, sky, air, as well as humans, is a theme that's reoccurring within my artwork. And so the concept itself will tell the story of that interconnection and unlayer the history of the location and reveal Indigenous plant and animal life that's reliant on the North Saskatchewan waters. Mine's very concept-driven to tell the story of the plants and water animals and water fowl that were once abundant in the area, to bring them back to the Rossdale area, in a sense, through the art on the wall. And one of the key figures within the artwork to complement the flood barrier is to give tribute to a Misk, the beaver, who was the original waterkeeper, the original engineer of the waters. And so I hope to feature the beaver as well as other fish and waterfowls, which we hope to see come back to the waters and the areas if we continue to find ways to protect and honor the water in a good way.
8: How central is the North Saskatchewan River to local Métis and Indigenous culture?
9: It's central to all of us. It's not just an Indigenous provocation. I mean, this is like Crystal is talking about with the water species or with the plants and the wildlife. We all really rely on the water source here. And that's often in archaeological findings where you will find the most resources when you talk to archaeologists. Not like I'm just an architect and an artist, but when you talk to archaeologists, they'll say like usually resources are found by the river. And this location was really well utilized. It is two of the historical fort locations. And I have a piece in the Indigenous Art Park. And so at that time, when they were excavating for the Queen Elizabeth parking lot, they found a 9,000-year-old point and a 4,000-year-old point, which was just a few years ago. So it really continues to constitute this area as a place that humans have used for time immemorial, but also in the research that Crystal is doing and the stories that she tells, it's this beautiful connection on how it's not just the human connection, but there's this life connection that we all have to the water. And what is really cool is how the glacier formed this area to be a floodplain. So it is meant to flood over time. And so it's like, what is our relationship with how we create that synchronicity? Like those forts that were here were also flooded too, which is why they relocated. So I just think it's not a complex history, but a really interesting narrative that we're all playing to understand and respect nature. And we're using very different devices to do it, but I still think there's a lot of commonality between all of us on this project.
8: And Crystal, when you're planning your piece, how do you create art that in some ways you know it's going to get damaged? You know it's going to be thrashed by the winds and the water.
10: I'm in the process of figuring out those materials. And with all public art, there's going to be some consideration of how it's going to interact not only with the public, but the natural elements of our seasons within Edmonton, the harsh winter conditions, as well as the wind.
8: And Nicole, what's the timeline for these flood barriers and the art?
7: Construction is in progress right now, and the anticipated completion is around Q1 in 2027.
9: By next summer is probably when all of the works will be installed by. Some of us might go a little bit earlier, but by the summer, everything should be in place because Stuart Steinhauer is the third artist and his will be placed closer on the south wall, closer to mine, whereas Crystal's is on the east. So it's a really nice location where they've identified our artworks because it's along natural path walkways and then connects to the Rosedale community more directly with Crystal's. So I think it would be, no matter how you're walking around this area, you would sort of have a touch to it. And I also know that there's another artist too that they had on the west side. I can't believe I'm forgetting his name right now, but he's an incredible Métis artist as well.
7: Brandon Atkinson.
9: Yes.
7: Yeah. So the south walking trail along the river between the water plant and the river is blocked off right now. And on each side, Brandon has his art there. So if people wanted to go take a look, they can already see some nice Indigenous art in connection with the flood project.
5: Crystal Lee Clark and Tiffany Shaw are two of the artists working with EPCOR on the Flood Barrier Art Project. Nicole Dimitruk is a manager with EPCOR Water Services. They were all speaking with Radioactive host Jessica Ng. Some music for you now here on Edmonton AM. Mariel Buckley recently wrapped up a European tour for her latest album, Strange Trip Ahead. The Alberta alt-folk singer-songwriter won a Juno for that record back in March. Strange Trip Ahead was also recently longlisted for the Polaris Music Prize. So here's a track from the album. This is Mariel Buckley with Swim Practice.

0: That's Mariel Buckley with a bit of her song Swim Practice. It's off her latest album, Strange Trip Ahead, which is on the Polaris Music Prize long list that was recently revealed. She also won a Juno for that record back in March. And Mariel is performing at this year's Edmonton Folk Music Festival in August. 5:50 is the current time. 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Colton Hutchinson has a look at the forecast on this Monday, June 22nd. Still raining out there right now.
1: Still raining here in Edmonton and across the area. Expecting that throughout the morning to give way to a mix of sun and cloud, and then a 60% chance of showers to return later on this afternoon and into the evening. Risk of a thunderstorm with that as well. Showers continuing overnight, which will give way to mid-20s temperatures and sunshine Tuesday through Thursday. Looks like our sunny days for maybe returning to the rain back this weekend. So one more day of rain. Temperature-wise, we're at 9 degrees, looking for a high of 17 today.
0: Thanks, Colton. It is officially summer, and although more rain is expected, like Colton was saying, the season could be a lot hotter than usual, and that's because there's a chance that we're on the verge of experiencing a super El Nino. Kent Moore is a professor of atmospheric physics at the University of Toronto, and he joins us now to talk about this. Good morning, Kent.
2: Good morning, Tara.
0: Remind us, what is El Nino? I know this is a term we've heard for a number of years now.
2: Yeah, so typically the warmest water in the tropical Pacific occurs off of Australia in the western part of the tropical Pacific. And so every 3 to 4 years, that warm water shifts eastwards to off of Peru. And it's that eastward shift that we refer to as an El Nino event.
0: How does this end up impacting Canada and in what ways?
2: That's a really good question. So locally, where that warm water is in the Pacific tends to bring precipitation with it. So Peru typically is quite dry. During an El Nino event, Peru becomes quite rainy because of this warm water shifting eastward. The way it affects Canada is through changes in large-scale weather patterns. These are waves in the atmosphere called Rossby waves that propagate around the Earth. It turns out exactly how they move is impacted by where the warm water is. And so this eastward shift of the warm water changes the way these waves propagate. And it's that change that leads to weather changes in Canada.
0: So then we're talking about a super El Nino for this year. What does that mean?
2: Yeah, so we measure El Ninos by the magnitude of the temperature change in the sea surface off of Peru. And typically the change is less than 2 degrees Celsius. When it gets above 2 degrees Celsius, we refer to it as a super El Nino event. It peaks come November, December. And this year, the peak warming is predicted to be in excess of 3 degrees Celsius. So it reaches that benchmark of a super El Nino event.
0: So then what are we likely to expect to see in our weather patterns because of this then, Kent?
2: Yeah, so the changes are largest in the western part of Canada. So BC and Alberta and into the state of Northwest Territories, Yukon, you'll probably see a warm summer, and that warmth will continue into the fall. And so you'll have warm conditions for the next 6 months or so.
0: No,
2: warmer than average conditions.
0: Okay, that's what I was going to say. So warmer than average. So then how will it impact some other parts of Canada beyond what we might feel here in Alberta?
2: Yeah, so as you move eastwards, the effects become diminished. So, central Canada, where I live, we'll probably see a little bit of warmth this summer. It'll be quite a warm winter in eastern Canada as well. But then you get to the Maritimes, it's pretty much no change in temperature. The only change I'll see in the Maritimes is the El Nino also suppresses hurricane activity in the tropical Atlantic. And so there'll be fewer of those storms reaching up into Atlantic Canada this year.
0: Now, when is this likely to really start to, we'll start to see some of the impacts of this and see these warmer temperatures? Because, Kent, as we've been remarking in the weather this morning, we've been socked in with rain the last couple of days for sure.
2: Yeah, so I expect these changes will start to be felt in about 6 weeks, a month to 6 weeks. So come, July and into August, you'll start to see the warmth. It won't be, it won't be like continually warm. We'll also have some cold breaks and some rainy breaks in between. But on average, I think we'll start to see these warmer conditions in about 6 weeks or so.
0: 6 weeks or so. Okay, then how is the situation affected by climate change as well?
2: Well, that's a good question. So climate change is kind of a very, very slow, steady increase in the surface temperature. The changes are probably on the order of, let's say, 1 degree or so per decade. So it's quite small, but it's very, very steady. So what we have happening now is a superposition of that slow, long-term warming due to our increasing greenhouse gas emissions, and then superimposed on top of that will be the warmth due to El Nino. And so I expect 2026 and 2027 will probably be the warmest years on record. Right now that is held by 2024, which also was an El Nino event. So we'll see a superposition of the warmth due to global warming and the warmth due to El Nino. That'll lead to elevated temperatures for the next 6 months or so.
0: Mm-hmm. Okay, so for the next 6 months, because I was curious too about how long something like a super El Nino can last.
2: Yeah, so it's they tend to last, I'll say it'll peak in November, December. It'll start to weaken after that. So come next summer, we'll be back to normal conditions. That's sort of the time scale. So it's about a year for it to go through its cycle.
0: Well, Kent, thanks so much for the information about this morning. Appreciate your time.
2: Thank you, Tara. Have a great day.
0: Yeah, you too. Kent Moore is a professor of atmospheric physics at the University of Toronto. We are at 5:56 on the clock. Let's check in with Tanara McLean for a look at a headline that's coming out of our newsroom in the next hour. Good morning, Tanara.
3: Good morning, Tara. Well, we have been hearing several stories over the past year about people with disabilities in Alberta saying an incoming program, which starts next month, is not a fair system because they feel like they have to reapply for benefits under AISH. The new system is designed to encourage people to seek work if they can work. We spoke to a father here in Alberta who is speaking out after learning his daughter, who has a severe disability, is going to be moved to this program. She received a traumatic brain injury after being hit by an impaired driver, and her dad says she requires around the care clock. He's saying that she will have to reapply now and prove that she is not able to work, and he would like to have a different outcome. We'll learn a little bit more about that story in the newscast at 6:30.
0: All right. Thanks for sharing the update, Tanara. And Colton Hutchinson is a look at the forecast, which is not going to be rain for the whole week, at least.
1: No, just for today, at least, and then a few days of sunshine to come. But with this rainfall that we've seen over the past 48 hours, Edmonton and surrounding areas are under a water advisory issue. Stormwater drains are backed up. EPCOR has asked folks to please limit their water supply and their water usage in terms of helping out, keeping those storm drains down. And areas outside of the city experiencing some flooding, including Stony Plain, Wabamun, areas of Bieber County and Lac St. Anne County. And those similar supply issues to what we heard here in Edmonton are in effect for St. Albert and Beaumont, as well as Fort Saskatchewan as well this morning, as heavy rainfall has pushed our storm systems to their limit at this point. So you are asked to avoid unnecessary water usage throughout the day today while EPCOR is working on clearing some of those storm drains. Rainfall continuing through the morning, expecting that to end later on this morning, followed by a mix of sun and cloud, with a 60% chance of showers to return this afternoon, risk of a thunderstorm as well this afternoon. Overnight, going to keep with that 60% chance of showers, and that'll clear for tomorrow and seeing sunshine Tuesday, Wednesday, and Thursday, all with temperatures in the mid-20s as we move forward into the week. Potential for rain to return once again this weekend, so enjoy it while we get it here in the middle of the week. Rain continuing through this morning, though, as we're waking up to some pitter-patter rain at this moment. I just saw someone online say, we've seen big fat drops of rain, we've seen spitting rain, we've seen rain sideways. Mm-hmm. So much rain, it's coming up through the ground at this point here.
0: What?
1: In the area.
0: It is?
1: Potentially.
0: Yeah.
1: Temperature-wise, we're at 9 degrees, a high of 17 today through this rainfall.
0: Thanks, Colton. Well, we have a lot to come in our next hour here on Edmonton AM, including the Competition Bureau is looking to address Canada's lack of food supply competition and the impact that that has on the cost of groceries for us. So we'll speak with an expert to talk about whether there's a strategy and if it has any chance of bringing prices down. Also, speaking of prices, you know, being up when it comes to groceries, they're also going up. up for new solar panels because there's a recycling fee that's being added and it's sparking some backlash. So we'll speak with an industry expert about that, and we'll find out if you'd like to help things that are threatening Edmonton's ecosystems. Well, maybe you want to get your hands a little dirty and help pull some invasive weeds. We'll find out how a volunteer weed pull event has gone down at the McTaggart Sanctuary, and there's others happening throughout the city. So we'll hear more about that in our next hour here on Edmonton AM. World Report is next. 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
4: This is World Report. Good morning. I'm Marcia Young. Canada's transportation minister is expected to release the findings of extensive consultations on the new Aalto high-speed rail line today. CBC News has confirmed Steve McKinnon is directing the Crown Corp to make a significant course correction following some strong negative public feedback about the original route. Janice McGregor is in our parliamentary bureau. And Janice, what are we about to learn?
5: Marcia, the original Aalto route did not cut through Kingston, where the minister is today. The first plan publicly released was to head north from Toronto to Peterborough, then cut across central Ontario to Ottawa, and then onwards to Montreal. Kingston, however, is a significant stop for existing Via Rail service. It's closer to more population centres in eastern Ontario. And from the mayor of Kingston on down, the pressure was on the federal government to reconsider. And now, apparently, Stephen McKinnon has. CBC News has obtained a statement from the transport minister, originally published in the Toronto Star this morning, that says, based on the voices of Canadians and communities across the corridor, he's directed Aalto to develop a southern route option that includes a potential stop in Kingston, subject to technical feasibility and project requirements. Aalto's always said it needs a route that moves in a relatively straight line in order for this train to be able to move at its intended high speeds. We're still a long way from knowing exactly which parcels of land are going to be affected. The first stretch, of course, planned for construction is the Ottawa to Montreal part.
4: But protesters are concerned about more than just the route.
5: Yeah, if you've driven through eastern Ontario recently, you've probably seen the No to Aalto or No signs littered across the countryside. Farmers especially concerned about the route encroaching on productive agricultural land, cutting off access to properties, because unlike slower trains, high-speed rail has to be all fenced in. Radio Canada this morning is confirming a report in La Presse that some of the land heading into Montreal is going to be property that was already partially expropriated around the Mirabel Airport. Aalto says it's committed to avoiding environmentally sensitive areas, but whether the route heads north or south out of Toronto, those concerns aren't going to go away.
4: All right. Thank you so much.
5: You're welcome.
4: The CBC's Janice McGregor in our parliamentary bureau. Keir Starmer has resigned as Prime Minister of the United Kingdom. This comes just 2 years after leading the Labour Party to a landslide election win. Starmer succumbed to a coordinated push from his own MPs to step aside. His departure sets the stage for Britain to welcome its seventh Prime Minister in just under 10 years. Anna Cunningham reports from London.
6: Walking up this street 2 years ago was the proudest moment of my life.
7: After a weekend of speculation, British Prime Minister Keir Starmer, the man who took the Labour Party to a landslide victory in July 2024, announced his decision.
6: I will resign as leader of the Labour Party. I have spoken to His Majesty the King this morning to inform him of my decision.
7: In the wake of bruising nationwide local election results last month, Starmer rapidly lost the confidence of his cabinet ministers and governing MPs. He said he will leave office after a new Labour leader who will become Prime Minister is selected.
6: I will remain in post as Prime Minister until the contest is complete.
7: Despite efforts to move Britain closer to Europe, renewing ties with Canada and his support for Ukraine, the British Prime Minister's downfall is marked by a failure of domestic politics. There has been a series of policy U-turns. Questions, too, about his judgment, in particular his appointing a close friend of Jeffrey Epstein, Peter Mandelson, as UK ambassador to the US. The governing Labour Party is fully aware that it faces opposition in the form of growing support for the populist, hard right-leaning Reform Party. It believes it can only retain power with a change in leadership.
6: I shall spend more time on the most important job, being the best husband I can to my fantastic wife, Vic, who has been a rock by my side through good times and bad.
7: Starmer is now the shortest serving Labour Prime Minister in history. Anna Cunningham, CBC News, London.
4: J.D. Vance says a lot of good progress has been made in talks to end the Iran-U.S. war. The vice president is the lead negotiator for the U.S. during the first round of high-level talks in Switzerland.
8: We've laid a successful foundation to get to a good place for the American people. I think it's important for all of us to appreciate how much was done, but honestly, there is still a lot to do.
4: The two sides have agreed on a roadmap to end the conflict within 60 days. Vance says lower-level technical talks will continue, meeting over the next coming weeks. The mediation effort started Sunday and stretched into the early hours of today. Vance says there has been progress in resolving passage through the Strait of Hormuz and the future of the Iran nuclear program. On Lebanon, Vance says a mechanism is being set up to resolve the conflict between Israel and Iran-backed Hezbollah. They are not taking part in the peace talks. Health authorities in the Democratic Republic of Congo say the number of confirmed Ebola cases has now surpassed 1,000. More than 250 people have died. The outbreak was declared mid-May. Contact tracing remains a big challenge. Officials have only tracked about 55% of those who may have been exposed to the virus. They say they still need to trace more than 35,000 people. A candidate endorsed by Donald Trump has won Colombia's presidential election.
9: Colombia! Aquí está tu presidente!
4: Abelardo de la Estrella greets his supporters after initial results are released. They still need to be verified, but they point to a razor-thin win over the leftist candidate. De la Espella is a right-wing political outsider. This is his first time running for any public office. He campaigned on getting tough on crime, building mega prisons, and ending peace talks with Colombia's rebel groups. De la Espella is also holds U.S. citizenship and is a Trump supporter. A weekend downpour has triggered municipal emergency alerts across central Alberta. Some cities are ordering residents to reduce water use. The wastewater systems are overflowing from rain. As Stephanie Cram reports, forecasters are raising concerns about flooding.
10: This morning we had 56 plus now 19, so that's what, 75 millimeters so far. Holy macaronis, man, that's a lot of water.
11: That's Christina DeGagne of Nature's Acres in Westlock, Alberta, just north of Edmonton. The town issued an advisory asking residents to reduce water use because the wastewater system had reached capacity. Over the weekend, a deluge of rain hit Edmonton and surrounding areas, including Beaumont, a city to the south.
12: This morning, we started receiving reports of some homes having backups into their basements. We also have storm ponds that are well past their capacity.
11: That's Mike Berezowski, Director of Communications for Beaumont. The city issued an emergency alert asking people to significantly reduce their water use.
12: If you have laundry or dishes that need to be done, please hold off for the next little while. Take a short shower.
11: To the north, the city of St. Albert also issued an emergency alert.
13: It's looking more and more likely that Edmonton could set a June monthly all-time record.
11: That's weather specialist Kyle Britton. He says Edmonton alone has seen up to 150% more rain in the month of June. The worry now is the risk of flooding.
13: The area of greatest concern right now is the area that's already wet. They aren't going to have much capacity to absorb water.
11: He says central Alberta could see more rain in the coming days, meaning the area is on its way to setting records. Stephanie Cram, CBC News, Edmonton.
4: Statistics Canada will release the latest inflation numbers this morning. The war in Iran and the related energy crisis are pushing up energy prices. Peter Armstrong reports.
14: Anyone who's visited a gas station recently knows two things. One, prices are down from the peak, and two, they're still way above where they were before the beginning of the U.S. and Israeli war with Iran. So far, the surge in inflation has been largely contained to the energy sector.
15: But the pain at the pump is really just the beginning.
14: That's Jim Stanford, economist and director of the Center for Future Work. He says the concern is that the cost of higher energy eventually seeps into the cost of producing
16: everything else.
15: And then those producers start to pass on their higher costs in the form of price increases, you know, for everything from transportation to groceries to manufacturing to construction.
16: That kind of broad-based inflation is much harder to rein in. The kind of thing Bank of Canada Governor Tiff Macklem warned about earlier this month.
17: If energy prices stay high, we will not let their effects become broad-based, persistent inflation.
16: So watch today's numbers, not just for the headline rate, but for evidence that inflation is starting to spill over into other, harder-to-contain sectors. Peter Armstrong, CBC News, Toronto.
4: And that is the latest national and international news from World Report. News anytime, cbcnews.ca. I'm Marcia Young.
0: Good morning, I'm Tara McCarthy. This is Edmonton AM on CBC Radio 1 at 93.9 FM and on the CBC News app. It's Monday, June 22nd, and we'll talk about this in just a moment because weed warriors are wanted in the city. We'll hear about a search for volunteer weed pullers. Could that be you? Well, one of our producers went and checked out a current weed pull that went on recently. But right now, let's take a look at weather with Colton Hutchinson.
1: Continuing to see rain across Edmonton and the surrounding areas. It's kind of the tail end of our stretch that we've seen of heavy rainfall throughout the weekend. Temperature-wise, we're at 9 degrees, a high of 17 today. We'll see this rain end this morning, followed by a mix of sun and cloud, and a 60% chance of showers to return this afternoon.
0: Tanara McLean has a look at a headline from our CBC Edmonton newsroom. Good morning, Tanara.
3: And we are also talking about rain. It may start to let up, but several emergency alerts are still in effect across central and northern Alberta, including for us here in the city of Edmonton. The emergency alert is asking residents to not use unnecessary water indoors, like taking a long shower or doing laundry, because wastewater systems are operating at capacity. I'll have a full rundown of which alerts are still in effect. That will be in the newscast at 6:30.
0: Thanks for that, Tanara. And back to Colton with an update in traffic.
1: Well, traffic is moving well for the moment, but I do urge people to drive with caution. May experience some flooding in certain neighborhoods. Yesterday, we saw some road closures across the city due to some flooding. And as well, I'm hearing reports from listeners this morning that that trails are very eroded this morning, particularly in the White Mud Creek. Some very slippery conditions there. So if you're out walking or biking on some of those trails, do take caution, as we are seeing some erosion along the riverbank due to the intense rain that we've seen over the weekend. If you do see any trouble in your commute throughout the morning that you want to mention, #740, the number to call, or you can text 587-336-2929.
0: Thanks so much, Colton. 12 minutes now after 6 o'clock. Do you want to help fight against an invasion that's threatening Edmonton ecosystems? The city has put out a call for volunteers to get their hands dirty by pulling invasive weeds. These weeds threaten our natural vegetation. CBC producer Ken Dawson went to a volunteer weed pull event at the McTaggart Sanctuary in South Edmonton. So here's what he found out.
18: Right, so this is one of the plants that we're going to be working on today, Canada thistle or creeping thistle.
19: My name is Fiona Spitzig, and I am the Invasive Plant Outreach Program Lead for the City of Edmonton. So an invasive plant is a plant that comes from somewhere else in the world, so it's living outside its natural range of distribution, and it, in the new location where it's living, it causes some sort of harm. So that could be economic harm, environmental harm, or even social harm. Typically, it looks like outcompeting native plants and reducing biodiversity. I like to describe them kind of as plant superpowers, but invasive plants are typically really good at growing. They've got multiple modes of reproduction. They grow really quickly. Sometimes they produce biochemicals that can change the soil and make it really hard for other plants to grow in that area, making it only habitable for themselves and their own offspring. So they've got traits that make them really good at growing in an area, basically, and they take nutrients and sunlight from the native plants, making it harder for them to grow. If we just let invasive plants grow without, I guess, slowing them down a little bit or pulling them out of the ground, it means that they have the opportunity to spread rapidly, reproduce quickly, and take over areas.
18: They'll start to form dense monocultures, so areas where only that one kind of plant is growing, and we'll start to slowly lose biodiversity. So different native plants that we really love here in Edmonton would stop having space to grow, would stop having the nutrients and sunlight they need, and that would be really detrimental to other levels of biodiversity as well. So if we remove native plants, we lose native pollinators and herbivores, which means we lose native carnivores, and our whole ecosystem is a little bit less spectacular. There's some of our spots that we've been working in for a few years, and the reduction in invasive plants is really significant. It's really nice to see native plants start to regrow in those spaces. We're just a small portion of the city's integrated pest management program, so there are other teams in the city doing weed management as well. The volunteer weed pulls are special, though, because I think the impacts spread with the people who come to the events, too. So we're also pulling some tansy today. We get to go out to parks around the city that have invasive plants, and we help our group of volunteers, Edmontonians, learn about the invasive plants that are growing there, show them firsthand the impacts of the invasive plants on the ecosystem, and get some experience removing them from the ground. We're hoping that if people can come to these events and learn a little bit, they can take what they've learned back to their neighbors, their communities, and help spread the message about invasive plants to a broader audience.
20: Hi, my name's Richard Bruins. I've been volunteering for about a season now. Started last fall, actually.
21: Yeah, that's one we picked the other day. That's called a burdock.
20: Well, it's just a good way to get involved with the community and see some of the programs the city of Edmonton has. And so I just think it's a great way for people to get out into nature and, you know, learn a bit more about the plants that they see every day. And, yeah, just get a chance to go out there and support stewardship of the land a bit more.
21: This is the one where the seed that's produced from this plant will be on your dog when you take your dog for a walk.
22: My name is Kayleen Falkenstein. I'm a conservation coordinator with the Edmonton and Area Land Trust. While the city does have protections for environmental areas such as like an environmental reserve zoning, the Edmonton Area Land Trust is involved in order to provide additional protections. So this was a really cool opportunity, and this land was conserved back in 2017 through a conservation easement. So any private landowner can have a conservation easement on their land if they partner with a land trust, and essentially they're providing a bundle of rights to that land trust to protect the land and prevent future development from happening in the future. Nature doesn't just take care of itself. People have been involved in taking care of this land since time immemorial. And so it's a really cool opportunity for us as people in the city to take part in invasive plant control as a way to give back to the land and have land stewardship.
0: Fiona Spitzig is the Invasive Plant Outreach Program Lead with the City of Edmonton, and you also heard from volunteer Richard Bruins, and Kayleen Falkenstein is a Conservation Coordinator with the Edmonton and Area Land Trust. Weed pulling events are scheduled in a variety of natural areas throughout Edmonton until the end of July. There's actually one coming up this Thursday in the Fraser Ravine, if you want to check that one out. You can find more information about how to get involved on the City of Edmonton's website, edmonton.ca. 17 minutes now after 6 o'clock. Let's talk sports with Scott Regier. Good morning, Scott.
23: Hey, Tara.
0: It is a country steeped in history, and Egypt made some more last night on the soccer pitch.
23: Yeah, the Pharaohs, as they're known, managed a first ever World Cup win. It came against New Zealand in front of more than 50,000 in Vancouver. Things didn't start well, Tara, for the Egyptians, who went into halftime trailing. Their coach, Hossam Hassan, says losing was not an option.
24: At halftime, I told the team, we're not going back out there unless we are winning. This stadium has been really loud. How dare we upset those fans here? I wouldn't be able to live with it if we hadn't gotten this win. Egyptian football has long deserved to be present at this level, yet we were late in gaining the confidence to truly compete with the big names. So to the Egyptian people, of whom I am one, I say, you deserve the best.
23: And this was certainly the best we have seen, Tara, from the country at a World Cup. This is the fourth time they've appeared at the tournament, and with global superstar Mo Salah in their lineup, pressure has only grown to realize their potential. Fittingly enough, Salah had the winning goal last night and was given an ovation befitting an Egyptian king.
0: Yeah, and this match wasn't the only drama-filled encounter on Sunday. What else was happening?
23: Oh, man. If you're a footy fan, Tara, who enjoys a good David versus Goliath narrative, then you have to appreciate what Cabo Verde is doing. In their first ever World Cup match, they held maybe the planet's best team, Spain, to a draw. Mm-hmm. And yesterday, the tiny African island nation replicated the feat, holding a past two-time World Cup champion, Uruguay, to another tie. Attending the game was Langley, B.C.'s Dina Cabral. She's originally from Cabo Verde, which is located more than 600 kilometers off the west coast of Africa. And Cabral says the exposure the country is getting at this tournament, which is the biggest sporting event in history, is invaluable.
2: I want them to win a match because that would put us immediately on the map. So when people start Googling you and see the beautiful Boa Vista Island and Ilha do Sal and São Nicolau, people want to go there. It translates into what, guys? Money. Work for my people.
23: World Cups have led to major bumps in tourism for countries that have done well in the past. Ghana's quarterfinal run back in 2010, Costa Rica's in 2014, and Morocco's semifinal appearance in 2022 all saw major spikes in international visitors a year or two after those tournaments. Dina Cabral's desire to see Cabo Verde win a World Cup match might have seemed far-fetched before this tournament. Not anymore. The team nicknamed the Blue Sharks faces Saudi Arabia next, an opponent a lot less daunting than the ones they've already faced.
0: Yeah, this is one of the best things about the World Cup is that you can't really count your bets before the tournament really gets underway because there's so many surprises that can happen.
23: And with 48 countries, I was thinking, man, this is just too big. Mm-hmm. I'm a footy purist. I want 24. And Curaçao. I mean, there's been a lot of upsets in this tournament.
0: Yeah, there has already. And it's match day 12 at the World Cup today, so we're only partway through. What will you be watching for as today unfolds?
23: Goals. Yeah. Tons of them, I'm expecting. Defending champions Argentina, Terra face Austria, with Lionel Messi looking to score an historic 17th career World Cup goal. That would see him surpass Germany's Miro Klose for the most all time. That said, could France's Kylian Mbappe beat Messi to the punch today? With a hat trick against Iraq, Mbappe could do just that. And if you saw the way he played against Senegal in France's first match, you would not bet against that happening. And if Mbappe and Messi somehow fail to tickle the twine today, there is another player who might. The sound of the Viking Row, a celebration Norwegian fans have brought to this World Cup, chanting as they pull back on invisible oars from their seats, often when star striker Erling Haaland scores. With his blonde ponytail and standing 6'5", Haaland is an imposing presence, Tara. He had a couple of goals in his World Cup debut and will be hunting for more today against Senegal. That's the pick of the litter, match-wise for me, Senegal against Norway. Today's matches start at 11 this morning, Mountain Time.
0: Sounds great. Well, thanks for this, Scott.
23: You betcha.
0: That's Scott Regier from our CBC Sports Desk, 6:22 right now.

0: 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And you can also tune into the show on the CBC News app. I'm Tara McCarthy. Hope your Monday morning is off to a good start. It's June 22nd, so we're officially into summer, although looking out the windows here at our CBC Edmonton studio, I don't know that you'd actually believe that. Colton Hutchinson has a look at traffic and weather for us.
1: It certainly feels like early spring showers out there.
0: Because it's chilly a little too this morning with that rain, and because it's been with us for the last couple of days, there is a chill in the air.
1: Yeah, it's starting at 9 degrees, but yet even yesterday felt cold even in the house. I had to turn the heat on again.
0: I turned the heat on in my car when I was driving to work this morning, and you know, I think it was only 8 degrees when I walked in the door. So
1: yeah, it'll warm up a little bit. 17 degrees is our high today, and shouldn't rain all day either. We're expecting some rain to taper off this morning with a mix of sun and cloud to follow. 60% chance of showers returning this afternoon and into the evening as well. Risk of a thunderstorm there too. And then once the rain ends in the overnight period, we'll see some sunshine for the next few days. Tuesday, Wednesday, and Thursday, all with temperatures in the mid-20s, looking more like summer with sunshine. So one more day of the gloomy rain out there for us this morning. 9 degrees with a high of 17. Take a look at traffic right now. Things are moving well, not seeing any volume delays or stalls or collisions out there. However, I will remind folks to drive with caution as we are seeing some flooding on some neighborhood streets as well as some low-lying areas, particularly under bridges. I know Victoria Park Road had a closure yesterday that EPCOR was able to fix within a couple of hours. So crews are out there working on this stuff, but listeners have been sending me texts this morning of walking trails too in some of the parks that have flooded out. So do take caution out there in your drive. Construction note, I'll tell you that Dawson Bridge construction has been extended into July, so that is still down to one lane in each direction with some traffic signals controlling the flow of traffic over the Dawson Bridge, and that'll be ongoing till the 6th of July, which has been extended a couple of weeks. And if you see any trouble in your commute throughout the morning, #740, the number to call, or you can text 587-336-2929.
0: Thanks, Colton. Valerie June is an American singer-songwriter who weaves everything from soul to African rhythms and electric blues into her tunes. The Grammy-nominated artist was born in Jackson, Tennessee, and she began performing in the early 2000s at the age of 19. In fact, Rolling Stone magazine listed her second album, titled The Order of Time, as one of the 50 best albums of 2017. So her career's just really skyrocketed. That same year, Bob Dylan said that Valerie June was one of the artists he listened to and respected. So her latest record is titled Owls, Omens, and Oracles, and it was released last year in 2025. Catch Valerie June performing at the Horowitz Theater tonight. Here's a song off her latest record. This is Valerie June with Endless Tree.

0: controversial new solar panel recycling fee that's sparking backlash, and that'll see the price of new solar panels go up. So we'll speak with an industry expert about that as well. You are listening to Edmonton AM, and the time now is 6:30. Here is Tanara McLean with the CBC Edmonton News.
1: Good morning. This heavy rain is supposed to ease up at some point this morning, but a lot has already come down over the weekend. In Edmonton, Environment Canada says we got 95 millimeters of rain, and in some places like Elk Island National Park, they got 133 millimeters. Several emergency alerts are still in effect across central and northern Alberta because of the heavy rain. The city of Edmonton is under an alert asking residents to not use unnecessary water indoors because wastewater systems are operating at overcapacity. And some residents in central Alberta are being ordered to stop doing things like laundry and flushing the toilet. Stephanie Cram reports.
2: 75 millimeters so far. Holy macaronis, man.
3: That's Christina DeGagne of Nature's Acres in Westlock, Alberta, just north of Edmonton. The town issued an advisory asking residents to reduce water use because the wastewater system had reached capacity. Over the weekend, a deluge of rain hit Edmonton and surrounding areas, including Beaumont, a city to the south.
4: We started receiving reports of some homes having backups into their basements.
3: That's Mike Berezowski, Director of Communications for Beaumont. The city issued an emergency alert asking people to significantly reduce their water use.
4: If you have laundry or dishes that need to be done, please hold off for the next little while.
5: Edmonton could set a June monthly all-time record.
3: Weather specialist Kyle Britton says Edmonton alone has seen up to 150% more rain in the month of June. The worry now is the risk of flooding.
5: The area of greatest concern right now is the area that's already wet. They aren't going to have much capacity to absorb water.
3: Stephanie Cram, CBC News, Edmonton.
1: And several Alberta emergency alerts are still in effect in other areas across central and northern Alberta because of rain. Overland flow flood alerts are in effect still this hour for the city of Edmonton, the hamlet of Wabamun, the town of Stony Plain, areas of Lac Ste. Anne County, the town of Tofield, and also Beaver County between Range Road, 171 and the west border of Beaver County. There are also water supply alerts in effect for the city of St. Albert and the city of Beaumont. Alberta Emergency Alert are asking people in these communities to be vigilant about water accumulating in places outdoors and to not use unnecessary water indoors like doing laundry, taking long showers, or running the dishwasher. A father in Calgary says the provincial government is being insensitive towards people with disabilities here in Alberta. Kevin Strange's daughter has a severe traumatic brain injury and requires around-the-clock care after being hit by an impaired driver 7 years ago. She is one of 46,000 people in the province who are automatically being transitioned to a new program next month. The program will eventually pay less and is designed to encourage people to work. Strange's daughter receives AISH, but the family has been told that she will now have to reapply or the province can send an employment counselor to assess her ability to work.
6: The whole medical system outlined pretty clearly that AISH's injuries are for life and that she'll never improve. So the prospect of having to go through that process again when AISH already has that medical assessment on file just seemed needless and upsetting to us, because if you're a parent, you can imagine having to sit through this conversation multiple times now, describing all the things that are wrong with your kid and all the things that she'll never be able to do.
1: The government of Alberta says about 34,000 people, including those with several developmental disabilities and terminal illnesses, will automatically remain on AISH. The province also says a medical appeal panel will be in place. And it has been nearly 2 years since the Jasper wildfire destroyed many of the town's homes and businesses. And today, a new research report has zeroed in on how the recovery efforts have gone so far and what can be improved. Mrinali Unchin has more.
7: The report from researcher Signal 49 is wide-ranging. The improvements include better debris removal, soil remediation and testing requirements, addressing insurance gaps and housing availability, and offering tailored recovery support for businesses and mental health support for the community. The methodology involved an environmental scan of the socioeconomic needs of households and businesses after disasters and community interviews to better understand those needs. The 2024 wildfire led to the loss of 374 properties, about one-third of the town. About 20,000 residents

0: Residents and visitors were evacuated during the disaster. Mernali Yunchen, CBC News, Edmonton.
1: And Tara, that is Look at News this half hour.
2: Thank you so much, Tanara. Tanara McLean from our CBC Edmonton newsroom. And you can always check out our website, cbc.ca/Edmonton, or head over to the CBC News app for more news there in both spots. I just wanted to correct something we just had before the news. Valerie June is actually playing July 22nd, not tonight, at the Horowitz Theater. So there were some conflicting posts on the internet about that show. So she'll be July 22nd at Horowitz Theater. So don't worry if you don't have tickets for it tonight. It's not happening. It'll be happening at the Horowitz Theater in the Students' Union Building on the U of A campus. So a correction to that song we just had a moment ago. You are listening to Edmonton AM. I'm Tara McCarthy, joined by Colton Hutchinson on traffic and weather this morning. And how are things moving along, Colton?
3: Things are ticking along there in terms of traffic. No stalls or collisions at this time to report. Seeing some light traffic volume on the Yellowhead. Westbound traffic backed up at 97th Street, particularly on the exit as you're making your way towards 97th. I'll remind folks of some construction that is set to take place here in Edmonton. We'll see how many crews make it out there today with the rainfall that we're seeing. It's pretty light rain out there for now, so should be back to road work today. Dawson Bridge construction has been extended into July, so you're down to a single lane with both eastbound and westbound traffic maintained by a traffic signal. Wayne Gretzky Drive southbound reduced to a single lane from Mount Lawn Road to 118th Ave. So there will be no left turn from Wayne Gretzky Drive southbound to the 119th Ave eastbound side of the road. So no left turn off of Wayne Gretzky onto 119th Ave. And that'll be on going until the 3rd of July. If you do see any trouble in your commute, #740, the number to call, or you can text 587-336-2929. Rain continuing in the city, as mentioned, and we'll see that throughout the part of the morning, followed by a mix of sun and cloud this afternoon and a 60% chance of showers late in the day with a risk of a thunderstorm as well. Overnight low of 9 degrees and a partly cloudy sky with 60% chance of showers into the overnight period. Tuesday, Wednesday, and Thursday seeing sunshine and temperatures in the mid-20s, so back into seasonal-type temperatures for us for the start of summer. Current temperature, 9 degrees, a high today of 17.
2: Krystalee Ramlikan joins us with the business report. Good morning, Krystalee.
4: Hey, good morning, Tara.
2: We're getting the latest reading today on how much things are costing us. So what can you tell us about the latest numbers?
4: Yeah, so Statistics Canada has just released its latest inflation numbers, and annual inflation increased 3.2% in May, which is up from the 2.8% we saw in April. And that's more than economists had predicted. So higher prices for gas continue to drive up inflation. However, excluding gas, inflation still rose at a faster pace in May compared with the month before. And supply uncertainty stemming from the conflict in the Middle East, specifically the closure of the Strait of Hormuz, put upward pressure on gas prices for the third consecutive month. And consumers paid the highest prices for gas since June of 2022 when Russia invaded Ukraine, and that also created supply uncertainty. So customers also paid more for travel tours, prices for air transportation rose, and airlines are experiencing higher operational costs, notably for jet fuel. And when it comes to food, prices for fresh fruit rose at a faster pace year over year. The acceleration was mostly driven by berries and grapes. And prices for fresh vegetables also increased. And the upward movement was attributed to higher prices for things like broccoli, cauliflower, tomatoes, and lettuce. Tomato prices rose more than 45%. And that was due to supply constraints and contractions in Mexico stemming from poor weather and a reduction in planted acreage following the implementation of U.S. tariffs. So, the Bank of Canada, of course, is going to be looking at this information. They have a target of 2% for inflation. But they've been saying they're going to kind of look past the raise in energy prices because, they're seeing what's happening in the Middle East. They don't think it will last forever, hopefully. And the Bank of Canada's next interest rate decision is going to be July 15th.
2: Mm-hmm. Well, thanks for providing us some of those numbers. Let's move over to labor news because the union for nearly 19,000 Canadian auto workers is kicking off contract talks with Ford today. So what else do we know ahead of these talks that will begin?
4: Mm-hmm. So it's the first of the Detroit Three automakers to sit down to hammer out new collective agreements. So current deals signed by the automakers and Unifor 3 years ago are set to expire in September. So the latest round of bargaining comes during difficult conditions for the sector as it copes with U.S. tariffs, uncertainty linked to the future of CUSMA, and the introduction of Chinese electric vehicles into Canada. So Unifor, which typically uses pattern bargaining for its auto sector negotiations, will go toe-to-toe with Ford first, just as it did 3 years ago. And then talks with Stellantis and General Motors are expected to follow. Now, Unifor says this is the most consequential round of auto bargaining it's ever done in its history. It says if the tariff situation is not able to be resolved, along with a path forward through the CUSMA review, it will have massive long-term implications for the Canadian auto industry. The union says job security is paramount and also getting investments into plants. Now, for Ford, both stability and flexibility are key as it contends with an evolving landscape. So it says rising costs, new competitors, and shifting product demand are reshaping its considerations around potential investments.
2: Mm-hmm. Okay. Well, then changing gears for our last story again, Hollywood is having its best box office since before the pandemic, which is, yeah, this is news we haven't talked about in quite some time.
4: Yes, that's right. So a resurgent year at the box office hit new heights this weekend as Disney's Toy Story 5 opened to an estimated $312 million globally, the second best debut ever for a Pixar animated film. So domestically, the sequel launched with $160 million, making it the biggest opening for any film in the U.S. and Canada since a Minecraft movie in April of last year. And if you can believe it, the original Toy Story launched 31 years ago. So this has been a very long-lasting franchise. Steven Spielberg's Disclosure Day slipped to second place in its second weekend. And many event films this year have met or exceeded the industry's expectations, including Project Hail Mary, the Super Mario Galaxy movie, Michael and the Devil Wears Prada 2. And the past few weeks have also seen two low-budget horror movies, Backrooms and Obsession, become unanticipated blockbusters. So the total domestic box office so far this year is estimated at more than $4 billion, the highest since 2019. Of course, inflation has played a role, but not as much as growing attendance. Now, receipts are still below the late 2010s. Many in the industry believe they will never get back to the heights of that era when mega franchises like The Avengers, Star Wars, and The Fast and the Furious consistently succeeded. Now, for the past few years, despite blockbusters like Top Gun Maverick and a Minecraft movie, the industry has frequently gone weeks without a hit. And many in the industry attribute this year's boom to the fact that Hollywood has released more movies than in any year since 2019.
2: Oh, that probably has something to do with it, too. Good point. Well, thanks for this, Crystal Lee.
4: Okay, thanks, Tara.
2: That's Crystal Lee Ramlikan with our business report. Right now, it's 6:43 on the clock. According to data from Statistics Canada, almost 10 million Canadians are facing food insecurity due to higher food prices. The Competition Bureau is looking into how the lack of competition in the food supply chain impacts the price of groceries. Ryan Cardwell is an economist in the Department of Agribusiness and Agricultural Economics at the University of Manitoba, and he joins us now to talk about this from Winnipeg. Good morning, Ryan.
5: Good morning.
2: How would you describe the level of competition in the grocery sector in Canada?
5: Well, the way economists typically try to quantify that question is by estimating the share of sales in, say, the Canadian grocery retail market accounted for by a certain number of firms, and there's different ways we can do it. And so in Canada, there's sort of three big chains that garner headlines all the time, plus Walmart and Costco are sort of five big firms. And they account for a very large share of grocery retail expenditure in Canada. So the level of competition by that measure is fairly low.
2: Why is competition important then for the pricing of our groceries?
5: Well, conceptually, the competition between firms applies downward pressure to the prices that consumers face. So if you have two firms and they're competing with each other for customers, you know, particularly if they're selling similar or even identical products like a name brand cereal box. They're both selling the same thing. Typically, the way they compete is by competing on price, lowering the price. And what we observe is consumers are very responsive to differences in price. So, you know, the more firms there are, the more they compete with each other, the higher are these pressures. The fewer firms are, the less competitive pressures there are. And so, you know, like in an extreme case, if there's one firm in a monopoly, there's really no competitive pressures on firms to reduce the prices to attract consumers because consumers have no options.
2: Mm-hmm. So with sort of five big firms, like you say, in Canada, when it comes to the grocery sector, that's just not really enough to see a big competition for pricing?
5: Well, that's actually a much more challenging question to answer because there's a tension there. There's a trade-off between those competitive pressures for having a whole bunch of firms. But the other side of it is that, and this is the case that you might hear from the firms themselves, is that they are very, very large and they have very complicated, technically efficient supply chains. So through doing that, they're able to negotiate very low prices with their providers. So, you know, if a retail grocery store owned by Loblaws is selling a bag of bread or a package of strawberries, they can negotiate a very low price with their providers. And since these stores are so large, they can then resell that to consumers at a relatively small markup above what they paid and spread that small markup across a huge number of stores at a massive scale of business. And so they can still be a very profitable company by charging small markups on a lot of sales, right? Mm-hmm. So that's one side of the argument. And in the case of small independent shops, they don't have those complicated, sophisticated supply chains and negotiating power. So they're buying those products at a higher price, the bread and the strawberries. And so to make any money and stay in business, they might actually have to charge a higher price than those large chains that can charge a lower price with a smaller margin. So, you know, a movement towards a market that was characterized by more smaller firms, really, it's not clear that that would necessarily result in lower prices for consumers.
2: Are these some of the aspects that, from your understanding, the Competition Bureau is really looking into when it comes to the supply chain?
5: Well, at least notionally, they claim to be. So they, you know, they've announced this follow-up not even an investigation, sort of a fact-finding mission. They did something similar a few years ago in 2023, and now they've been tasked with trying to better understand or at least describe the level of competition in the production processing stage and then also in the transportation stage, like rail lines and trucking industries, and then in the retail grocery stage of the supply chain, which is what is getting most of the traction in the news and what we've sort of been talking about.
2: Mm-hmm. How much power does the Competition Bureau have over the grocery sector?
5: Well, in the context of the current discussions, none. They've not been tasked with doing anything like that. They've just sort of been tasked with, you know, trying to gather information. In the past, the power that they have had is in the context of, for example, a proposed merger between large grocery retailers. The Competition Bureau may, in order to approve a merger, may require that one of the firms, and this has happened, for example, would sell some of its retail locations to a competitor, right, to spread spread the ownership of these stores across a larger number of firms.
2: The federal
5: that's not being discussed now at all. This is just sort of talk and gathering information.
2: Right. But we do know that the federal government announced its $3 billion food security strategy. Ryan, how do you think that could help bring down grocery prices?
5: Well, as announced, I don't think it will. I think it's somewhat disingenuously called a food security strategy. I mean, food security to researchers in this field is really a function of, you know, how much or what share of your household budget is allocated to buying food, right? And so that's a function of your income and of food prices. And the kinds of things that are described in this recent announcement on food security strategy are things like growing fruits and vegetables in Canada year-round, right, instead of importing them, particularly in winter and cold months. And you know, if that's a policy direction the government wants to take, then it has tools to achieve that. But, you know, no one really would expect that to reduce the prices that consumers pay for example, in that case, fruits and vegetables. I mean, we, you know, Canadian consumers and retailers import those things because they're expensive to produce in Canada, right? And so to produce those equivalent products in Canada would mean they would either be sold at a higher price or sold at a loss and made up for with, you know, subsidies funded by taxpayers, for example. So the kinds of things in this recent, what they're calling food security strategy, in my view, are not really going to do anything to either increase household income or address food prices.
2: Well, Ryan, we appreciate your insights on this. Thanks for joining us this morning.
5: Sure, you're welcome.
2: Ryan Cardwell is an economist in the Department of Agribusiness and Agricultural Economics at the University of Manitoba. 6:50 right now, you're listening to Edmonton AM on CBC Radio 1. I'm Tara McCarthy, and on this Monday morning, I'm joined by Colton Hutchinson, who has a look at traffic and weather.
3: Well, rain continues throughout Edmonton this morning, and that's causing some troubles on the road. Seeing some reports of flooding on Gateway Boulevard and 51st Avenue, with crews on scene working to mitigate some of that flooding on the roadway. If you do see any trouble in your commute throughout the morning, #740 is the number to call. Rain in the city expected to stop later on this morning for a period. A mix of sun and cloud through the early afternoon and a 60% chance of showers to return later on, and a risk of a thunderstorm with that as well. Temperature-wise, we're at 9 degrees with a high of 17.
2: Thanks for the update, Colton. The solar panels are about to get more expensive. Starting on October 1st, a $14 eco fee will be charged on new solar panels that are sold in Alberta. It's part of a province-wide recycling program. Suppliers were notified about the change earlier this month. Well, Heather McKenzie is the executive director of Solar Alberta, and she joins us now to talk about this. Good morning, Heather.
6: Good morning.
2: What's your reaction to this new eco fee?
6: Sure, yeah. I think we were all extremely shocked. We've been working collaboratively for a couple of years now, trying to give feedback and whatnot on the program. All along, we had been thinking we would be treated similarly to other electronic devices in the province. Electronic devices have been recycled here since 2004. We were just expecting to be kind of lumped in with everyone else. That's what we were told all along. So to discover we're going to be charged, you know, five times more than your average TV for recycling was shocking, to say the least, and very discriminatory. So we're pretty appalled to see this type of market manipulation happening in Alberta to undermine the solar sector.
2: Now, you say this $14 is five times what it would be to recycle a television. So can you tell me a bit more about what you were anticipating would be the eco fee impact on solar panels?
6: Sure. So a TV, anything larger than 30 inches at end of life, is recycled in Alberta for $2.75. And what's happening here is that solar panels, anything over 1 meter squared, which is pretty much all of them, will be charged up front for them before their 25 to 50 year lifespan, and it'll be $14. And then when you compare that to your typical laptop, again, charged at end of life, 30 cents, or another small appliance, 40 cents. So we're just really, really shocked and disturbed to see this type of discrimination. It's just quite blatant, actually. And of course, what's happening here is this recycling fee is being layered upon numerous other new costs and red tape that the solar industry has been exposed to in the last 3 years alone. So this is just kind of the horrible icing on the cake, your worst taste of icing. Mm-hmm. And we're all pretty shocked and disappointed to see. And it's going to hit everyone. It's hitting those small mom and pop grocery stores who are adopting solar. It's hitting those homes next to you, your neighbors. It's going to hit the large solar farms. It's indiscriminate, and it's hitting everybody, and it's going to hurt the solar sector very badly.
2: Have you received any answers as to why the price tag is so high for this fee?
6: So right now, the Alberta Recycling Management Authority, on behalf of the government of Alberta, is pretending it's because we want to recycle here in Alberta. And they're also pretending it's because we're not going back in time and punishing people who invested in solar 10 years ago. Of course, we know those are both very misleading comments, because we've never seen that happen before, right? And so, of course, why now? So when we establish tire recycling in Alberta, do we go back in time and tax everybody who had a tire on their car before that? No, of course not. And when we establish tire recycling in Alberta, Did we have to charge folks who drove, you know, five times more than every other product in the province just to establish that sector? No. And so, of course, those arguments are false. They are absolutely red herrings. They are just there to lead us astray and make us think that there's something exceptional and different about solar. Solar is about 80% glass. It's 95% recyclable. It's actually not rocket science. They're recycling solar elsewhere in the world. The Alberta Recycling Management Authority is pretending this is rocket science. They're pretending it's impossible to do.
2: Why do you think they're doing that? Why do you think they're pretending, as you say, to do this?
6: Yeah, I think they're acting on behalf of the government of Alberta to hurt the solar sector further in Alberta. So what we're seeing is gross market manipulation that's been happening for the last 3 years. There was a moratorium on solar that was imposed for 7 months in 2003. Absolutely unprecedented. Alberta has never stopped development of power plants before just to impose new regulations. We've always regulated while continuing business as usual. We're an energy powerhouse, and solar had been, you know, we had been the solar powerhouse of Canada until 2023. And so it's really disappointing to see all the new layers of red tape that are coming online here just to repress the solar sector and make us less competitive against other forms of energy generation. So it's really, really disturbing. There's layer upon layer. I mean, you don't have time for me to list all the new regulations that have just been imposed in the last 3 years alone. And until then, this was a nonpartisan issue. You know, we were across the spectrum in Alberta. We said, hey, solar brings us more energy independence. Yeah, you know, you were just talking about food security. How about energy security? Solar brings us energy security here in Alberta. Solar reduces our utility bills, makes life more affordable. This was completely nonpartisan. And in the last 3 years, this government has made solar political. And we're really disappointed to see that in the type of market manipulation that's happening to oppress our sector is disturbing, to say the least.
2: Why do you think that is, that they're, like you say, making it political?
6: Yeah, so actually the premier's been pretty upfront about it. She really, really wants to see more natural gas on our grid. She would like to see new natural gas power plants. And around the world, solar and wind are actually the cheapest form of new electricity that you can develop. Solar and wind are now cheapest around the globe. So there's two ways to get more natural gas on our grid. You can either subsidize natural gas and enable it, as Saskatchewan's doing and other folks are doing, through basically giving taxpayer money to those sectors. Or you could increase the costs on wind and renewable or other forms of renewables. So what we're seeing here is gross market manipulation to increase the cost of solar in Alberta to enable other forms of energy generation to take precedence here.
2: Heather, unfortunately, we're running really tight on time, but I just wondered what your next steps are and how you hope to see things move forward.
6: Yeah, thanks for that. Right now, we're just trying to raise the awareness of the public. I think folks are really shocked and appalled to see this type of politicization of an otherwise pretty friendly energy source in an energy province. And so we are encouraging folks to go to solaralberta.ca. We've got a Rise Up for Renewables campaign where we've got some letters there where we can ask the government to stop this market manipulation. And we've got, of course, lawn signs and all sorts of jazz like that. And we're just saying, hey, obviously, the government is not listening to the industry right now. So we do need everyday Albertans to step up and say, we actually care about solar in this province, and we want to be an energy superpower, and we want to be Canada's solar power capital once again.
2: Heather, thanks for the time to talk about this.
6: Thank you. Appreciate it.
2: Heather McKenzie is the executive director of Solar Alberta. And right now, let's check in with Tanara McLean to find out about a headline coming your way in the next hour from our newsroom. Good morning, Tanara.
7: Good morning, Tara. A former biorefinery here in Edmonton is facing an enforcement order from Alberta Environment. The order is against Enerkem Alberta Biofuels. It has a facility just off of Orem Road and the east leg of the Henday. The regulator says numerous deadlines to monitor and decommission the site have been missed, and also there are concerns about abandonment infrastructure and lingering chemical contamination on site. I'll have more about that story in the newscast at 7:30.
2: Thanks, Tanara. And over to Colton Hutchinson with traffic and weather.
3: Well, we have some flooding on Gateway Boulevard at 51st Avenue, causing some lineups there. EPCOR is on scene looking to mitigate some of that issue on the roadway that's affecting drivers this morning. Seems to be the only issue for us out there in the commute, though. It is very rainy out there in terms of rainfall conditions. Some of the pedestrian bridges have been closed, including the 137th Ave and Horseshoe Creek pedestrian bridge, closed due to erosion this morning. So do watch out if you're out on the trails this morning. Temperature-wise, we're at 9 degrees, looking today for a high of 17. Showers expected to end this morning with a mix of sun and cloud and a 60% chance of showers later this evening.
8: This is World Report. Good morning, I'm Marcia Young. Keir Starmer has resigned as Prime Minister of the United Kingdom. This comes just 2 years after leading the Labour Party to a landslide election win. Starmer succumbed to a coordinated push from his own MPs to step aside. His departure sets the stage for Britain to welcome its seventh Prime Minister in just under 10 years. Anna Cunningham has more from London.
9: Walking up this street 2 years ago was the proudest moment of my life.
10: After a weekend of speculation, British Prime Minister Keir Starmer, the man who took the Labour Party to a landslide victory in July 2024, announced his decision.
9: I will resign as leader of the Labour Party. I have spoken to His Majesty the King this morning to inform him of my decision.
10: In the wake of bruising nationwide local election results last month, Starmer rapidly lost the confidence of his cabinet ministers and governing MPs. He said he will leave office after a new Labour leader who will become Prime Minister is selected.
9: I will remain in post as Prime Minister until the contest is complete.
10: Despite efforts to move Britain closer to Europe, renewing ties with Canada and his support for Ukraine, the British Prime Minister's downfall is marked by a failure of domestic politics. There has been a series of policy U-turns. Questions, too, about his judgment, in particular his appointing a close friend of Jeffrey Epstein, Peter Mandelson, as UK ambassador to the US. The governing Labour Party is fully aware that it faces opposition in the form of growing support for the populist, hard right-leaning Reform Party. It believes it can only retain power with a change in leadership.
9: I shall spend more time on the most important job, being the best husband I can to my fantastic wife, Vic, who has been a rock by my side through good times and bad.
10: Starmer is now the shortest serving Labour Prime Minister in history. Anna Cunningham, CBC News, London.
8: The cost of living continues to climb for Canadians. Statistics Canada has just released its latest report on inflation. It shows the annual rate rose 3.2% in May, up from 2.8% in April. CBC senior business correspondent Peter Armstrong has more on what's driving prices up.
11: You certainly don't need to know advanced statistics to see what's happening here. Energy prices were, they are, and they will continue to be the biggest influence. The numbers that we're looking at today look back at what was happening in May, which saw the sharpest increase in gasoline prices since the war with the U.S., Israel, and Iran since that began. Gas prices in that month were up 33.2%. Now, they have come down considerably from that peak, but they're still way higher than they were before the war began. And that's the problem we're looking at in this report. The longer those higher energy costs remain in place, the more likely it is they'll spill over into other categories. And we're seeing that at least beginning in today's report. Core inflation is up, travel costs are up, and mostly food costs that affect us all are up as well. Peter Armstrong, CBC News, Toronto.
8: Alan Greenspan, the former head of the U.S. Federal Reserve, has died. He was chair of the Fed between 1987 and 2006, serving under four presidents. Greenspan presided over a sustained era of American growth and prosperity, but he also faced blame for the 2008 housing bust and financial meltdown that came 2 years after he left the central bank. Critics say Greenspan's decision to set interest rates at record lows led to that crisis. It was the worst economic downturn since the Great Depression of the 1930s. His wife says he died today from complications of Parkinson's disease. Alan Greenspan was 100. U.S. Vice President J.D. Vance says a lot of good progress has been made in talks aimed at ending the war between Iran and the U.S.
12: We laid a very good foundation for a successful final deal. The final deal is the house. We haven't built the house, but we've laid a successful foundation to get to a good place for the American people.
8: Vance has been the lead negotiator for the U.S. during the first round of high-level talks in Switzerland. The two sides have agreed on a roadmap to end the conflict within 60 days, but it is not clear if it will affect the violence in Lebanon. Crystal Bomansing has more.
13: Israel is in favor of anything that gets rid of the existential threat to our country.
14: Fleur Hassan Nahum works in the foreign ministry and is a former deputy mayor of Jerusalem. She says Iran is the aggressor and is doubtful about long-lasting change. Israel is not a party to the peace talks, but the American administration has stated it expects Israel to accept any deal, which has resulted in one response.
13: We're defending our people. We have the right to. We're a sovereign country.
14: Fighting between Israel and Hezbollah loomed over the mediated talks by Pakistan and Qatar. U.S. Vice President J.D. Vance struck a friendly tone Sunday, but was explicit, saying change hinges on Iran no longer driving regional instability and abandoning nuclear weapons ambitions.
15: The United States is willing to fundamentally transform our relationship with that country.
14: Day one of talks resulted in technical plans on how to proceed and the creation of working groups, making it possible to deal with major issues like nuclear weapons, sanctions, and the future of the Strait of Hormuz within the tight 60-day time frame. Iran's Foreign Minister Abbas Araghchi outlined on social media his view of achievements, the waiving of oil exports, some frozen assets released, and the deconfliction cell for Lebanon. All of this, however, hinges on trust and the willingness to, as Vice President Vance put it, turn over a new leaf. Crystal Gamansing, CBC News, Jerusalem.
8: Canada is securing a new eye in the sky for its northern frontier. Ottawa has signed a $2.5 billion agreement with Australia to purchase advanced radar technology. Procurement Secretary Stephen Fuhr signed the deal late Sunday in Canberra. He says the equipment will help Canada secure its Arctic borders.
16: This capability will significantly enhance Canada's Arctic domain awareness, detect and track air and maritime threats with much greater range, strengthen NORAD by providing earlier warning and improving continental defense, and reinforce Canada's Arctic sovereignty.
8: Over-the-horizon radar allows operators to track missiles and aircraft thousands of kilometers away. The system is seen as a crucial investment in monitoring threats over the far north. It is expected to be operational by 2029. Prime Minister Mark Carney announced a strategic partnership with Australia last year, shortly after taking office. Residents in central Alberta are being asked to conserve water. Sewer and stormwater systems reached capacity with heavy rainfall in and around Edmonton, and there are concerns more rain in the forecast could make conditions worse. Non-essential water use warnings have been issued in several nearby communities, including St. Albert and Beaumont. Environment Canada says more than 110 millimeters of rain has already fallen. An out-of-control wildfire is burning just 3 kilometers south of Lytton, British Columbia. It's triggered evacuation orders and brought back painful memories for a community still trying to rebuild. Nearly 5 years ago, wildfire tore through the town. As Brady Strachan tells us, this new fire has residents once again feeling a deep sense of unease.
17: The out-of-control wildfire is chewing through steep canyon terrain just south of Lytton. BC Wildfire Service crews are attacking it from the ground and the air. Fanned by winds, the flames threaten hundreds of homes now under evacuation alerts or orders.
18: You know, it's going to continue with that hot and very dry in the outlook with our peak temperatures coming up a little bit later, early next week.
17: Fire Information Officer Paula Wallbauer says a specialized crew of nearly 50 firefighters is focused entirely on structure protection.
18: They'll have bladders hooking up to water and checking their sprinklers, setting them up. And checking and making sure in the event that they need them, that they're up and ready to go.
17: The fire is burning just 3 kilometers from Lytton, a community still recovering from a catastrophic blaze 5 years ago.
19: It's like we're starting all over again. Like
17: Dean Adams lost his home in 2021. With the five-year anniversary of that fatal fire just over a week away, he says it's an uneasy sense of deja vu.
19: To go through it again. And the feeling is really weird. It's hard to say, hard to believe, but my neighbor over here, they're the ones that passed away.
17: This fire comes during a time of extreme drought across BC. Following a low snowpack and dry spring, officials warn of challenging months ahead as the province approaches peak wildfire season. Brady Strachan, CBC News, near Kamloops, BC.
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0: Hey, good morning. I'm Tara McCarthy. 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We'll bring you a story about a St. Albert writer who's out thousands of dollars after using a service that seems to have been too good to be true. Right now, with a look at weather, here's Colton Hutchinson.
1: Feeling a little chilly out there with 10 degrees to start out with. Rain is falling in Edmonton at the moment. Expecting that to end later on this morning with a mix of sun and cloud to follow. A 60% chance of showers to return later this afternoon with a risk of a thunderstorm. A high today of 17.
0: And Tanara McLean has a look at a headline from our CBC Edmonton newsroom. Good morning, Tanara.
2: Good morning, Tara. Well, like Colton said, the rain should let up, but when it does, totals will show the city of Edmonton got about 100 millimeters over the weekend. There are still emergency alerts in effect for Edmonton and several communities in central and northern Alberta, warning that sewer systems are at capacity. I'll have a full rundown of which emergency alerts are still in effect. That will be in the news at 7:30.
0: Thanks, Tanara, and back to Colton with an update in traffic this morning.
1: Well, along with those emergency alerts, alerting people to use less water today, any non-emergency or non-essential water use is asked to keep off from that due to EPCOR due to stormwater drains being filled. We're also seeing some flooding on some of our roadways, including Gateway Boulevard and 51st Avenue. Some lineups there and crews are on scene working to mitigate that. #740, the number to call if you see any trouble out there in your commute.
0: Thanks, Colton. 11 minutes now after 7 o'clock. A St. Albert writer is warning other aspiring authors after he lost thousands of dollars to a self-publishing service. Charles Schroeder is a columnist with the St. Albert Gazette. He turned his gardening columns into a book titled Urban Gardening, Planning to Preserving. Edmonton AM producer Brennan Clack is here with the details about what happened next to Charles. Good morning, Brennan.
3: Good morning, Tara.
0: Tell us a little bit more about Charles and why he decided to self-publish a book in the first place.
3: Yeah, so Charles Schroeder is an 88-year-old from St. Albert who loves to garden in his backyard. And a couple of years ago, he decided to write a gardening book that is made up of columns that he wrote for the St. Albert Gazette. Mm. And he told me he wondered, how am I going to write this book and how am I going to publish this book? So he writes the book and he goes to publish it and he talks to a friend of his who knew an editor, and his friend gave him three possible references that he could look into. And one of them was a website called Writer's Click. That's C-L-I-Q-U-E. It's a company based out of Florida. And Writer's Click advertises on their website that you can become a best-selling author with our professional ghostwriting services. They also offer book editing, publishing, marketing, and book review consultation, among many other services. And Charles submitted his book to Writer's Click for a review.
4: When I talked to them and submitted my script or book, whatever you want to call it, they gave it to one of the writers who wrote just an absolutely beautiful review of the book. I thought it would be a bestseller. It was so, she had written it so well. And so I was hooked and I said, well, yes, I'll go with you people. And I did.
0: So Brennan, how much money did Charles invest to self-publish his book?
3: So Charles's first invoice was for just under $5,800 US. And that was both agreed to verbally and by email. He bought what was called the Elite Publication Package, which included social media accounts, email marketing, and press releases promoting the book. Now, Charles also said the company pitched him more features to help promote his vision. And this came after the first agreement. And he turned down some of these too, but he did say yes to some others. Mm-hmm. His book was eventually released to Amazon and to Barnes & Noble. And he ended up spending approximately $30,000 US, which is just over $42,000 Canadian, which is a lot of money.
0: Yeah, that's a lot of money.
3: And Charles only received $550 Canadian in royalties of the book after the fact, which is a lot less than that. Mm-hmm. So here's Charles speaking about his experience.
4: I must admit, I'm not positive about the experience of working with Writer's Click, though. The experience of writing the book, yes. I'm really disappointed in the company, and invoice by invoice, it grew to the 30,000 US.
3: Charles says that many of the promises that the company made were not fulfilled, such as a book index that didn't function properly, improper editing, and an audiobook that wasn't even narrated by the person he was promised to do it. They did create him a website for the book, but that was a service he didn't even want because his son had already made him a website. And Charles doesn't even know what work was done on some of the things he paid for, like website management and SEO optimization. He says he has no idea what those even meant.
0: Mm-hmm. Now, you reached out to Writers Click. What did they tell you about working with Charles?
3: So I reached out to Writers Click after Charles showed me the invoices for all these services, and I spoke with a man who works for Writers Click. His name was Mike Foster, and Mike was aware of Charles's story. He said that they did deliver on everything that was promised and otherwise had no further statement.
0: How common are these sorts of experiences, like what Charles went through, when people are self-publishing?
3: Well, some people do actually have a good experience self-publishing. One of these people that did was author S. Victoria Nackerman, who lives in the Sherwood Park area. They wrote a fantasy novel called When Two Roads Meet, which came out in 2023, and it's part of a fantasy series of books. They self-published this book, and compared to Charles, they ended up spending around $700 Canadian, which is a lot less than Charles spent.
0: Yeah, that's a difference.
3: So I asked S. Victoria why they chose to go the self-publishing route.
5: I absolutely love the complete freedom that I have to create a brand that's entirely mine. I can put out art without asking permission. My cover is my own. What's within the book is my own. So I love that self-publishing allows authors to familiarize themselves with the industry, create an online presence, gather connections, and showcase the dedication to their craft before introducing themselves to the big names, which gives ultimately them another edge towards getting that coveted acceptance letter.
3: They added also that someone may self-publish a book because the barrier to get accepted by a traditional publisher is quite high. They said a literary agent told them that less than 1% of manuscripts are actually approved by traditional publishers.
0: Yeah, I could see that. So what should aspiring authors watch out for if they choose to self-publish?
3: So I spoke with Georgia Severini, who is the executive director of the Writers Guild of Alberta, and she gave a few pointers on what to look for if you're paying for self-publishing services.
6: Check out their back catalog, like look at the books that they have published. If you're able to maybe contact some of the authors who have been published through them, they ask what their experience was like and if they got sales that they were promised. If the self-publishing service in this case is has contracts, like check the contract, make sure that it's easy to get out of it. There's also the red flag if they give you a quote and then add additional charges that were not in the original quote.
3: So Georgia says that there's a practice that's called vanity publishing. And this is when a publisher charges an author up front. There's usually a promise of fame and riches attached to that. But in the end, very little editing, marketing, or distribution can actually get done. Hmm. And this sounds really similar to the experience that Charles went through with Writers Click. Now, S. Victoria Nackerman, the fantasy author, also echoed this to me as well, saying that if it feels too good to be true, probably should be careful.
0: Yeah. How is Charles doing now?
3: Well, it's been about 2 years since he published his book, and you can actually no longer buy the book on Amazon or anywhere for that matter. He hasn't received any royalties in 4 months now, and he hasn't heard of any inquiries about his book either of late. But Charles at least told me that he still continues to live on.
4: Unhappy a bit, but, you know, life goes on. I'm still gardening, still writing articles for the Gazette.
3: Charles says he wishes he did more research about Writers Click, but ultimately he's at least glad his book got out on shelves.
0: Mm-hmm. Well, thanks for your reporting on this, Brennan.
3: Thanks, Tara.
0: Brennan Clack is a producer with our Edmonton AM team. 19 minutes now after 7 o'clock.

0: Good morning. You're listening to Edmonton AM on CBC Radio 1, 93.9 FM, 740 AM. You can also tune into the show via the CBC News app or find past segments from the program on the CBC Listen app as well. Go to the on-demand section, look for Edmonton AM, and you'll find all sorts of audio there in case you might have missed some stories over the last number of weeks. I'm Tara McCarthy. Hope your Monday's off to a good start. Colton Hutchinson has updates in traffic and weather. And I know the traffic and weather were intertwined earlier. Is that still the case?
1: Yeah, definitely. We're seeing some water buildup on some neighborhood roads. So seeing some flooding at this point on Gateway Boulevard and 51st Avenue. So some lineups there as folks are taking caution as they're driving through that intersection. There are crews on scene working to mitigate some of that flooding that's happening on the roadways. No stalls or collisions out there at the moment, and we're just starting to see some volume pick up in our typical rush hour spots, including in the southwest, seeing some lineups on 170 Street from Ellerslie Road north to Windermere Boulevard through the construction there. Ellerslie Road itself eastbound as you're approaching Rabbit Hill Road, seeing some lineups. And on the Henday itself eastbound as you're approaching the QE2, seeing lineups there backing things up past Heritage Valley Trail at this point. If you do see any trouble in your commute, pound 740, the number to call, or you can text 587-336-2929. For pedestrians, we also have a bridge closure. A pedestrian bridge is closed in the city's northwest. Footbridge 137th Ave over Horseshoe Creek is temporarily closed due to some erosion that's taking place due to the rainfall that we've seen over the weekend. And I've seen reports of many trails that are seeing eroding conditions, so you will want to take caution if you're walking out on our city trails, especially in the River Valley and in White Mud Creek. I saw a picture of White Mud Creek this morning where the pedestrian bridges, which I was there last week, I'd say 15 feet above the creek on a regular day, mm-hmm. almost right up to the bottom of the bridge now. So
0: I believe it.
1: The creek is full, as is the river, so do take caution out there this morning. That rain is expected to stop later on this morning. We'll see a mix of sun and cloud to follow, and a 60% chance of showers to return late this afternoon, along with a thunderstorm risk. And that'll carry over into the overnight period as well, with that 60% chance of showers. Into tomorrow, we'll start to see things clear up. Sunshine Tuesday, Wednesday, and Thursday, with temperatures in the mid-20s, so feeling more like early summer, which we've now reached. Current temperature of 10 degrees and a high today of 17.
0: Thanks for the updates, Colton. 7:22 is what we're coming up to right now. June is National Indigenous History Month, and this year also happens to be the 150th anniversary of the signing of Treaty 6. There are celebrations taking place to honor that right across Alberta and Saskatchewan. CBC reporter Lexi Freehill attended a powwow earlier this month, and it was there that she asked students from the Lloydminster Public School Division what treaty means to them.
2: My name is Jack. The Indigenous people and the Crown made a deal to share the land and give each other resources and stuff like that.
3: I'm Talia Wasquich. Treaty means a connection between all people who share this land, not just my ancestors, but also all the non-Indigenous people who agreed to live together in a relationship based on respect and responsibility.
4: My name is Jordan Wicklin. Treaty is a promise. Everyone who lives on that treaty is automatically a treaty person. I myself am not Indigenous, but I really, really love like practicing the culture and learning about the culture.
5: My name is Dutch. We're respecting one another and sharing our land that we live on. I mean, we all share this land. We all live on the same land. What we're standing right on here like was here forever, like many years.
6: My name is Elliot Holden. The treaties are last for as long as the rivers flow, grass grows, and sun shines. So you can never stop understanding it because technically you will always keep learning about it.
7: My name's Becca Young. A treaty isn't just an agreement. It's history that was written for all of us to not just go by, but live by. It's a pact, and it was meant to be kept. It may have not been kept, but we're trying very hard to live up to the standards of these treaties today.
0: You heard from some students there with the Lloydminster Public School Division. They were speaking with CBC reporter Lexi Freehill at a powwow held earlier this month about what treaty means to them. 7:24 on the clock. Let's talk sports with Scott Regier. Good morning, Scott.
8: Hey, Tara.
0: It was an action-packed weekend at the World Cup where, among other things, a sleeping giant awoke.
8: Yeah. For most of the past year, Tara, Spain has been the world's top-ranked team. Mm-hmm. So when the Spaniards were held to a draw by tiny Capo Verde in their first World Cup match, the critics were pretty quick to descend upon them. They were called rigid in their tactics, arrogant in how they underestimated their opponents. Well, if that's the case, Spain seems to have sorted things. They won 4-0 yesterday over Saudi Arabia. It was more lopsided than that on the basis of the play. Here is Spain's manager, Luis de la Fuente.
9: I think it's absolutely outrageous to doubt this team. 33 consecutive games without a loss. You might have a good day, a not so good day. That's just how football is. But to question and doubt this team, that's what I find unfair. I'm proud to be able to coach a group of players who are an example to many people, to football, and to athletes like us who dedicate ourselves to this sport.
8: Maybe most encouraging for Spain, Tara, their teenage superstar, Lamine Yamal, got on the scoreboard. He had the opener, so he's the youngest player to do that in a World Cup match since Pelé. So it does seem the sleeping giant has awoke, and that's a scary prospect if you think back to the last tournament in 2022. Lionel Messi and Argentina were raked through the coals after they lost their opening match, and then, well, you know. Yesterday's other winner, Egypt, for the first time in a World Cup match, while the other games yesterday saw draws between Belgium and Iran and Ecuador and the, not Ecuador, Uruguay and the surprising Capo Verde, the Blue Sharks, my team after Canada in this tournament. Just to whisper that in your ear. Yeah.
0: Oh, interesting. Yeah, you know, I was going to ask, you know, who else you were cheering for besides Canada. I mean, it is a great story, like you regaled us with in the last hour. What are you looking forward to in today's matches, though?
8: Well, maybe a new scoring record. Lionel Messi, Tara, needs just a goal to surpass Germany's Miro Klose for the most all-time in the World Cup. Messi and Argentina will take on Austria today, and if he doesn't do it, maybe Kylian Mbappe will. The French striker needs a hat-trick against Iraq to become the tournament's all-time goal-getter himself. That would be especially impressive since the Frenchman is a dozen years younger than Lionel Messi. Reporters pointed that out, Tara, to Mbappe and asked him who he thought was the top player in the world right now.
10: The best of the four players,
11: Lionel Messi. It's clear. He showed during 15 years that he had an amazing quality. Me, I try to do what I can do, helping my team to win another World Cup. For the rest, is debate for the people, debate for the journalists, debate for the fan of football. And I think it's good to debate about the players to see who is the best. But for me, it's not a question in my head.
8: You know, Mbappe carries himself on the field with a sometimes arrogant persona. Sure doesn't come off that way in that interview.
0: No.
8: Meanwhile, another striker who won't be accused of lacking self-confidence looks to keep the goals coming today. That's Erling Haaland and Norway in what for me is the game of the day against Senegal, who should be African champions. No, that would be very... Moroccans won't like me for saying that.
0: No, but, probably not.
8: It's a big game.
0: Yeah, so needless to say, do not try and contact you during the Norway game. You will be busy.
8: Yes, I will.
0: Okay, then finally, let's end it with a huge trade that was making some headlines yesterday in the NHL.
8: Yeah, not for the first time, Tara. Tkachuk is leaving a Canadian team for an American one.
0: Mm-hmm.
8: 4 years ago, it was Matthew bidding adieu to the Flames in favor of Florida, and now it's his brother Brady heading to the Panthers from Ottawa. The Senators get back 3 first-rounders and a second-round draft pick, so not bad, a pretty solid return. But it's Florida that wins this deal. Adding Brady Tkachuk to a roster that has won 2 of the past 3 Stanley Cups is a major boost. And you have to think, Stan Bowman's taking a look at that and go, okay, point, counterpoint. Does he go after a gritty top 6 forward himself? Jordan Kyrou said to maybe be available. The Oilers don't have a lot of draft picks. That's the problem. They don't have a lot of assets the way the Panthers used to have now.
0: Yeah, it's true. It's true. Well, thanks for filling us in on all this, Scott, and I will not bother you during the Norway game. Just confirming. Thanks.
8: You bet.
0: That's Scott Regier from our CBC Sports Desk. Let's get an update in traffic and weather on what's proving to be still a bit of a rainy morning. Colton Hutchinson has all the details.
1: We do have a collision this morning on the White Mud just past Gateway Boulevard. This is eastbound. So eastbound between Gateway and 99th Street. That's causing some traffic effects backed up past Calgary Trail at this point. Now on Gateway itself, northbound, of course, in that same area, there's some flooding happening on 51st Avenue. So there is EPCOR crews on scene looking to mitigate some of that flooding that's happening on the roadways, but it is very slow going there, backed up from 51st Ave towards the White Mud at this point. So slow going on Gateway. If you see any trouble in your commute this morning, pound 740 is the number to call. Rain is continuing across Edmonton at the moment, looking for a high of 17 degrees today. And it's not set to rain all day. We'll see periods of rain ending this morning, followed by a mix of sun and cloud, and a 60% chance of showers to return later on this afternoon and into the overnight period as well. Tuesday, Wednesday, and Thursday, looking at sunny skies and temperatures in the mid

0: with the CBC Edmonton News.
1: Good morning. Well, definitely the big news today is all of that rain we got over the past couple of days. In the last hour or so, Environment Canada has officially ended the rainfall warning for the capital region and much of the broader Edmonton region. However, Environment Canada is saying that we got about 100 millimeters over the weekend here in the city. And in places like Elk Island National Park, they got 133 millimeters of rain. The city of Edmonton is still under an alert, an emergency alert, asking residents to not use unnecessary water indoors because wastewater systems are operating at capacity. And it is the same situation in several communities. Emily Rapasiak has more about the possible risk of flooding in your home.
2: Keep an eye on the basement, says one local foundation expert.
3: I too would be freaking out and panicking with all this, with all the moisture coming in, because it's your prized possessions, it's your belongings.
2: Shield Foundation Repair President Todd Ivanochko has this advice for homeowners.
3: So I would tell people to inspect your sump pump, make sure it's functioning, make sure that you have your downspout on, and moving the water away from your house. Make sure your eaves are free and clear of debris so it's not allowing the water just to spill out next to the house.
2: Kyle Britton is a weather specialist in Alberta. He says the potential for even more rain through the end of the month could set a record.
4: And with this event, on top of that, we're going to be much wetter than normal, not quite at record-breaking levels, but approaching record-breaking levels.
2: Environment Canada says to watch out for washouts near rivers, creeks, and culverts. Emily Rapasiak, CBC News, Edmonton.
1: And several Alberta emergency alerts are still in effect right now across central and northern Alberta because of that heavy rain. Overland flow flood alerts are in effect for the city of Edmonton, the hamlet of Wabamun, the town of Stony Plain, areas of Lac Ste. Anne County, the town of Tofield, and also Beaver County between Range Road 171 and the west border of Beaver County. There are also water supply alerts in effect for the city of St. Albert and the city of Beaumont. Alberta Emergency Alert is asking people in all of those communities to be vigilant about water accumulating in places outdoors and to not use unnecessary water indoors, like doing laundry, taking long showers, or running the dishwasher. We will have updates about that situation throughout the morning. In other news, a father here in Alberta is speaking out after learning that his daughter, who has severe disabilities, is being moved off of Aish. The provincial government is automatically transitioning 46,000 Albertans who currently receive Aish to a new program next month. The province says it believes the new Alberta Disability Assistance Program will empower more people to work. Jennifer Lee has that story.
5: She's here, but the loss, you're reminded of it every single day.
6: Kevin Strange's daughter was left with a severe traumatic brain injury when she was hit by an impaired driver. Aisha is unable to move most of her body, has limited ability to communicate, and requires round-the-clock care.
5: If there was anybody who is severely handicapped, it would be Aisha.
6: They received a letter this month saying she's moving from Aish to the new program, which eventually pays $200 less a month and will help her pursue, quote, meaningful employment. Their recourse, reapply for Aish and have her medically assessed again.
5: It's a fairly traumatizing process that we didn't really feel like going through again.
6: The other option, Strange was told, is to have an employment counselor visit.
5: It would be humiliating for Aisha.
6: Disability advocate Zachary Weeks says he's hearing from impacted Albertans who are scared and anxious.
7: It is yet another blow on people that didn't ask to be disabled.
6: The province says about 34,000 Albertans, including those with severe developmental disabilities and terminal illnesses, will remain on Aish, and a medical appeal panel will be in place. Jennifer Lee, CBC News, Calgary.
1: And an environmental enforcement order has been issued against a former chemical plant that converted Edmonton's residential waste into biofuel. Wallace Snowden reports.
8: The Alberta Enerkem Biofuels facility promised to revolutionize waste management in the city, turning municipal trash into biofuels. But the multi-million dollar plant constructed on city lands faced numerous logistical and legal challenges. In 2024, Enerkem announced it would shut the plant down years before its lease with the city was set to expire. The company had fallen into financial distress and entered creditor protection proceedings. 2 years after it shut down, Alberta Environment says decommissioning decommissioning work on the plant remains incomplete. The regulatory order against Enerkem details concerns about abandoned infrastructure and lingering chemical contamination. An investigation began last year after city inspectors noticed tanks of chemicals and unidentified liquids left on site at risk of leaking.

0: Further testing shows the site remains contaminated with substances, including methanol and petroleum hydrocarbons. The plant has been ordered to remove all equipment from the land and complete a remediation plan. Wallace Snowden, CBC News, Edmonton.
1: And Tara, that's a look at news this half hour.
2: Thanks so much, Tanara. 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You're tuned to Edmonton AM here on CBC Radio 1. It's a Monday morning, June 22nd. Summer is upon us, everybody.
3: Is it?
2: It's supposed to be. Tara McCarthy and Colton Hutchinson with you. It's officially summer, according to the calendar, because we are now June 22nd. We've passed that threshold. However, you look outside and it's still a little bit rainy out there.
3: Yeah, it's a little bit dreary, seeing some cloud cover and light rain falling here in Edmonton. Expecting that rain to keep up through the morning, and we'll see a mix of sun and cloud after that. So it shouldn't rain all day long. And then we'll have a 60% chance of showers this afternoon with a risk of a thunderstorm. A chance of showers carrying through in the overnight period. And then Tuesday, Wednesday, and Thursday is the summer that we've been looking for. 23 degrees on Tuesday with sunny skies, all the way up to 27 on Thursday with sunny skies. Potential for showers to return on the weekend, but we'll enjoy a few days of the sunshine here in between, definitely.
2: Well, and we were talking earlier with a weather expert out of the University of Toronto about how, out of Winnipeg, actually, talking about how the super El Nino, it will be coming our way, but it's going to take about 6 weeks, and we'll actually have some likely above average temperatures, hotter.
3: Yeah, a hot summer to follow this this rainy start to it that we've seen for sure. Been keeping up over the last couple of days here across much of Alberta. Areas north of us as well, seeing some overland flooding in county of Lac St. Anne, advising people to watch out for flooding. Beaver County seeing flooding as well. So definitely rainy conditions out there continuing. Temperature-wise, 10 degrees right now in Edmonton, a high of 17 today. In terms of traffic, it's seeing major lineups on Gateway Boulevard. So there is some flooding happening on 51st Ave in Gateway, and there are crews on scene working to mitigate that. But checking the traffic camera at the White Mud overpass, things are backed up past the White Mud. So very slow going on Gateway. I would suggest taking 99th Street. That'll save you quite a bit of time this morning in your commute to avoid Gateway. Also have a collision in that area on the White Mud eastbound between Gateway and 99th Street. Some slight delays due to that incident. If you do see any trouble you want to mention in your commute throughout the morning, send us a text 587-336-2929.
2: Thanks, Colton. It's 7:38 right now. You're listening to Edmonton AM on CBC Radio 1. It's not every day that an artist has their work displayed for top world leaders, but in 2025, Lara Felsing's wildfire forest baskets were featured at the G7 meeting that happened in Kananaskis. Lara is a Métis Cree visual artist from Edson. She explores climate change, community, and kinship toward the land through her artwork, and she's among the 11 recipients of the 2026 Lieutenant Governor of Alberta Emerging Artist Awards. Well, Lara joins us now to talk about her work. Good morning and congratulations.
4: Thanks so much, Tara. Good morning to you.
2: What does it mean to you to be recognized with this Lieutenant Governor of Alberta Emerging Artist Award?
4: It's absolutely incredible. Above all, receiving the Lieutenant Governor of Alberta Emerging Artist Award this year is an honor. It recognizes the hard work and dedication that artists are putting into their practice here in the province, and it really does support artistic growth by funding our application fees, artwork creation, travel to residencies, so many things that come up when one is an artist that, you know, needs to be financed. So it's an absolute honor and very much appreciated.
2: How would you describe your artwork for us to give us a little glimpse of what you make, what you do?
4: My practice in general responds to what's happening on the land where I live. And for the past 3 years, wildfire smoke, its effect on humans, plants, animals, insects, is the core of what I've been making work about. So I make blankets, paintings, sculptures, baskets. I make them from forest cast-offs, harvested plant medicines, and secondhand items from my community. And it's mostly compostable or made from upcycled materials. So I really focus on work that speaks to kinship to the land, community, and just how we proceed forward at a time of climate emergency.
2: How does it connect with or even incorporate Indigenous teachings?
4: Well, I like to reference two-eyed seeing because I feel it includes multiple perspectives. So being that it's inclusive by nature, it draws from both Indigenous knowledge and Western knowledge, and it's meant to benefit everyone. So I can take teachings that I've had throughout my life that are from my Métis community, and then I can also match them with current scientific data and research and create something that feels very fitting and grounded in the research and in my practice. So it feels like a wide scope that's very inclusive, but it is also grounded in the way that I've existed since, you know, I've been a little kid, but it mm-hmm. also has this little bit of a bridge that makes it accessible to everybody.
2: Has art been a part of your life since you were a little kid too, making things, creating?
4: Yeah, definitely. I come from a very artistic family. I like to say that my mom can make any sort of traditional clothing and my dad can build or fix anything. So yeah, one of my earliest memories of being creative is sitting at my grandmother's kitchen table and drawing while she ironed and watched her soap opera stories. And, you know, she's very encouraging, but she was also, I kind of consider her my first curator and critic. So only the best drawings made it on the fridge, and she would make sure to show her friends when they stopped by for a game of cribs. So yeah, it was very much something we just did. We were always making and creating, and a lot of my family still is. So yeah, really fortunate to have a supportive family, partner, and community who sees value in what I do.
2: Your wildlife forest baskets were featured in the G7 meeting in Kananaskis last year. Can you describe them for us? What are these baskets?
4: Yeah, for sure. So I had been visiting some of the burn sites that were here just at the edge of the community. Edson's a very small town, and we had three main fires burning, and they were massive fires. And so on these burn sites, immediately after, there were charred pine needles, there were bits of flagging tape from forestry going in and assessing the damage done. And I had gathered some of these stray bits and decided that even though there was very severe damage to the area, there was also signs of renewal and regeneration, and it just shows how powerful the land is. So I took some images during the fires, before, during, and after our two evacuations, and made three baskets that had the images on the inside, and then on the outside are woven together bits of remnants from the fires.
2: Mm-hmm. How did this opportunity to showcase them at the G7 meeting happen for you? How did that come together?
4: So the Alberta Craft Council shared a global affairs request for Alberta artists that were interested in participating in the 2025 G7. And I exhibit with the Alberta Craft Council, and I'm one of their represented artists. So I was more than happy to apply. And from there, I got a studio visit and then an invitation to have my work purchased for the G7 and also be part of their spousal program, which had me present my work and meet with the attending leaders' spouses. So yeah, it was a fantastic experience. And I'm so grateful to the Alberta Craft Council. They do so much to promote craft artists, just even across the country. They include tons of artists of different types doing craft nationwide.
2: Mm-hmm. Yeah, a fabulous opportunity. Congratulations on that.
4: Thanks so much.
2: And what do you hope that people connect with through your art, whether you're showing it to, you know, the spouses of G7 leaders or just to anyone in the province or outside of it?
4: I think just that we are in this all together. We are such a global community. It's never surprising to see how wonderful the quality of work is here in Alberta. And there's such thoughtful and meaningful and important work being made. So I hope that when people see my work, it reminds them of their connection to the land or their relationship to the land, and that we really do need to prioritize our collective relationship. It benefits all life on the planet. And it sounds, you know, a little bit that, like, I guess impossible, but I don't really know if we have a chance at this or a choice at this point. This is something that we need to prioritize.
2: Mm-hmm. What are you working on next, Lara? What are you up to over the next few months or year?
4: Coming up, I have a residency in La Napoule, France, with 10 other Canadian artists. That'll happen this fall. And a solo project at the Union Gallery at Queen's University in Kingston, Ontario. I have some work up in Kelowna right now, a solo show titled Shallow Breaths that is looking at wildfires and wildfire air quality and smoke. And there's an excellent group show right now open at the Alberta Craft Council in Edmonton titled Environ that I have some smaller pieces in. And then just opened on Saturday, my friend David McGregor and I just co-curated a wildfire-themed group exhibition at the Layton Center in Millerville.
2: Wow. You've got a lot on the go, Lara. Well, I'm so happy to hear that you've received this recognition as well. Like you say, it goes a long way to supporting your work from here. Thanks for taking time to share about your artwork. I really appreciate it.
4: Oh, my pleasure.
2: Lara Felsing is a Métis Cree visual artist from Edson, Alberta. She's one of the 11 recipients of the 2026 Lieutenant Governor of Alberta Emerging Artist Awards. We're just coming up to 7:47. You're listening to Edmonton AM on this Monday morning here on CBC Radio 1. I'm Tara McCarthy. Colton Hutchinson has updates in traffic and weather.
3: Well, a couple of traffic issues affecting drivers this morning. Biggest one being Gateway Boulevard, backed up from 51st Ave all the way back to 34th this time. Now, I had a listener call in to say that the right three lanes are closed on Gateway as you're approaching 51st Ave. Check the city's website. Don't see any planned work that's ongoing there through that stretch. So a bit of a surprise for us this morning. Also seeing some flooding in that area, so that might have a little bit to do with those delays, but I would suggest taking 99th Street to avoid that that backup. Also have a collision on the Yellowhead eastbound just past 66th Street, affecting traffic in that area. And westbound lanes are restricted due to some construction in that same area on the Yellowhead, so a little slow through that stretch. #740, the number to call if you see any trouble in your commute. It's 10 degrees in Edmonton. Seeing rain stopping across much of the city, particularly the south, is seeing a little bit of sunshine at this point as I'm checking the cameras around town. We'll see a mix of sun and cloud later on today with a 60% chance of showers to return this afternoon, along with a risk of a thunderstorm. Temperature-wise, we're at 10 degrees with a high of 17.
2: Krista Lee Ramlikan joins us now with the Business Report. Good morning, Krista Lee.
5: Hi, good morning, Tara.
2: We're getting the latest reading today on just how much things are costing us. So what information do you have?
5: Yes, so Statistics Canada says high gas prices pushed the annual rate of inflation to 3.2% in May, higher than economists had predicted, and that's up from the 2.8% we saw in April and marks the first time annual inflation has topped 3% since late 2023. So the agency says gas prices rose for the third consecutive month because of course the war in the Middle East and the closure of the Strait of Hormuz, but progress toward a peace deal has meant prices at the pumps were lower in recent weeks. Now, air transportation costs were up more than 7% year over year as airlines grappled with rising jet fuel prices. Higher prices for fresh fruit and vegetables pushed grocery inflation up to more than 4%. And the acceleration was mostly driven by things like berries, grapes, broccoli, cauliflower, and lettuce. And then tomatoes were a big one. Tomato prices rose more than 45% due to tough growing conditions and U.S. tariffs curtailing production in Mexico. So if you love like a spring or summer caprese salad, it's going to cost you a little more this year. And the Bank of Canada has said it is continuing to look through the impact of the war in the Middle East because they don't believe it's something that's going to last forever, but noted it will not let higher energy prices become persistent inflation. Of course, it can use interest rates to tamp down inflation, and we'll have to wait and see what it does there. The central bank's next interest rate decision is set for July 15th.
2: Well, it's a good thing I bought a tomato plant that's on my balcony. I really hope it yields something then with those prices going up on tomatoes, right, yes. Krista Lee? Yeah, well,
5: exactly.
2: Thanks.
5: Now you just need a mozzarella plant.
2: That's true. I do. Wait a minute. Hold on. I don't think that grows on trees. We'll talk about that some other time. Thanks for this, Krista Lee.
5: Thanks, Tara.
2: That's Krista Lee Ramlikan with the Business Report. 7:50 right now here on Edmonton AM. June is Dysphagia Awareness Month across Canada. It brings attention to the millions of people who have difficulty swallowing and urges us to look at ways to improve their safety, nutrition, hydration, and overall quality of life. Dave Jameson is a dysphagia advocate in Edmonton and a patient partner advisor to the Aging Swallow Research Lab at McMaster University in Hamilton, Ontario. And Dave joins us now. Good morning.
6: Good morning, Tara.
2: So, Dave, how would you describe what is dysphagia?
6: Well, broadly, it is difficulty swallowing, and that can be brought on by dementia. It could be a stroke. It could be something from birth, or in my case, head and neck cancer. I underwent surgery. I was diagnosed June 5th of 2021. I underwent surgery to remove a 3-centimeter tumor. Also, a number of lymph nodes were removed, but my base of tongue, a body part I had never heard of. I didn't know the role it played in swallowing. So cancer brought me to dysphagia. And for head and neck cancer patients like myself, it's often a byproduct, and now I live with this chronic condition called dysphagia.
2: So how does it impact you personally day to day?
6: Well, day to day, I tell people the three worst times of every day are breakfast, lunch, and dinner, because I have to make a decision on what I can swallow safely. And it has profoundly affected my quality of life. And something that doesn't get talked a lot about, but it does with, you know, fellow dysphagians, if you will, is the isolation. Eating is a social activity. Do it with friends, with family, you know, out there in the world. And when you suffer from dysphagia, you're at a high risk of choking or aspiration. And so I know in my case, I no longer or rarely eat in public with others because, you know, there's some embarrassment that goes with this, Tara, that, you know, you've been eating for, in my case, I was 59 years old when I was diagnosed and then underwent surgery. So for most of those 59 years, I never gave a single thought to how I went about eating. You put food, you put it in your mouth, you chewed it, and you swallowed it. It was a function you never gave any thought to. Well, now it is. Food is very intentional. It's a necessity, but it's not a pleasure.
2: Right. Now, because it was the removal of the base of your tongue, are there any other sorts of treatments that can help you with control of the symptoms or what you do experience?
6: Well, that's a great question. It's speech-language pathology plays a critical role in the recovery. You know, and I go back 5 years, and I've just been declared within the last month in remission. But dysphagia will never go away. I can improve things around it a little bit. You know, I've learned some hacks, and I'm never without a bottle of water, certainly when I'm around food, because it's the necessary thing to help me get food down. But, you know, there are exercises, and there are a lot of resources. And, you know, I'll just point your listeners to a couple. One that I'm involved with at McMaster University, where I've been for the last 4 years, Aging Swallow Research Lab is a great resource. It's on the McMaster website. Again, Aging Swallow Research Lab. Lots of video, lots of explanation of, you know, what it is you're dealing with. And it's not just for the patients. It's also for the people in their life, that circle. You know, it could be a caregiver. A lot of older people have swallowing difficulties just as a natural course of aging. In my case, it's cancer and the surgery. And, you know, when I reflect on my journey, Tara, I'd never heard of the word dysphagia, never heard of base of tongue. So this has been a learning journey for me as well. And that's how I connected with McMaster University. I reached out because I wanted to understand, like, hey, is there anyone else out there like me? Well, it turns out there are millions, but, you know, you gotta dig a little bit to get in that community. And once you're there, there are lots of resources. And another one is Dysphagia Cafe, which has a great roster of some of the world's best clinicians and SLPs, and the information they dispense is invaluable to trying to understand how you navigate this.
2: Yeah. Why do you feel it's so important to really raise that awareness, make sure that people are talking about this? Because it wasn't something that obviously you had been exposed to before you went through this personally, right?
6: Well, absolutely. And I think, you know, if I'm going to take anything away from this and the condition I now have, is to try and help others. And I've made presentations at national conferences in Chicago and Montreal. And my story has been published within the last several months in the American Journal of Speech Language Pathology. And it's educational, of course, and I hope it's beneficial to others, because I think I reflect on when I, you know, entered the game, so to speak, I knew nothing. And so if I can help others on the path, so be it. And that's what I, you know, personally, that's what I'd like to be doing. But there's lots of other people that feel the very same way.
2: Yeah. What would be your message then that you'd like to share during Dysphagia Awareness Month with us, Dave?
6: Well, it's not an easy journey, but you can navigate it. There are lots of people, you know, I say readily available with expertise, empathy, and it does require both, you know, sort of empathy for yourself, you know, to understand. Like if I, you know, have a bite to eat and I choke, it's very easy to get frustrated and down on yourself. Mm-hmm. And want to turn away, because malnutrition is a big part, big concern for those suffering with dysphagia. So there's got to be a lot of self sort of love, if you will, and know that it is tough, but people are here to help. And there's great resources in our country.
2: Well, Dave, thanks so much for sharing not only about your personal journey, but about all the work that is being done. Really appreciate it this morning.
6: Thanks, Tara.
2: Dave Jamieson is a dysphagia advocate in Edmonton. He's also a patient partner advisor to the Aging Swallow Research Lab at McMaster University in Hamilton, Ontario. And as Dave mentioned, the Aging Swallow Research Lab at McMaster, as well as Dysphagia Cafe, are great resources if you or anyone you know might be grappling with this condition. 7:47 on the clock. Let's check in with Tanara McLean right now for a look at a headline coming out of our CBC Edmonton newsroom this morning. What would you like to chat about this hour, Tanara?
1: Well, we will have an update about the situation with all of that rain we got. That will be in the next newscast as well. But we have other news today as well. There's a report coming out today about the recovery efforts in Jasper. It's been a couple of years since, you know, I think it was more than a third of the town was destroyed by wildfire. The report spoke to residents and also businesses about what has worked, but also what has not worked as well. And there have been some concerns about finding housing immediately, mental health supports for the community, and also how long it's taking to remove debris in certain areas. We'll take a deeper dive into that report. That will be in the newscast coming up at 8:30.
2: Thanks so much, Tanara. And we'll actually also dig into that in our next half hour. We'll speak with one of the lead researchers that worked on that report to take a closer look at the town of Jasper's recovery following the 2024 wildfire. Let's check in with Colton Hutchinson, because he has updates for us in traffic and weather this morning.
3: We're seeing major lineups on Gateway Boulevard as you're approaching 51st Avenue. Right three lanes are closed this morning due to some road work that's ongoing, as well as some flooding in the area as well. So traffic backed up past the White Mud all the way just about to 34th Avenue at this time. So very slow going. Would suggest you take 99th Street to try and avoid that issue. We also have a collision on the Yellowhead. This is just past 66th Street eastbound, and on the other side, westbound traffic is delayed due to some construction in that area as well. If you do see any trouble in your commute through the morning, #740, the number to call, or you can text 587-336-2929. Rain expected to end this morning, followed by a mix of sun and cloud, and a 60% chance of showers to return this afternoon, along with a risk of a thunderstorm. Temperature-wise, we're at 10 degrees, looking for a high of 17. Sunny skies and temperatures in the mid-20s Tuesday through to Thursday, so looking forward to some sunshine and some summer type weather after this intense rainfall that we've seen over the weekend. And
2: summer continuing. Type weather.
3: Summer, I like type, that. Weather.
2: Summer type weather. Well, as I mentioned, we will talk a little bit more about a new report that looks at the recovery happening in the town of Jasper following the 2024 wildfire in our final half hour. But also, a recent investigation found that Meta silently added a face recognition code for its smart glasses to millions of phones. So naturally, our technology columnist digs into this and will tell us about the consequences of it. That's all still to come here on Edmonton AM. World Report is next.
7: This is World Report. Good morning. I'm Marcia Young.
8: I will resign as leader of the Labour Party. I have spoken to His Majesty the King this morning to inform him of my decision.
7: Keir Starmer is resigning as UK's Prime Minister. He made the announcement outside 10 Downing Street last hour. His chief rival, Andy Burnham, won a crucial parliamentary by-election Friday. That clears the way for a direct leadership challenge. Starmer's polling numbers have tumbled. He could not recover from the vetting scandal around Peter Mandelson and the cost of living crisis. A new leader is expected to be in place by September. Starmer is the sixth British prime minister to step down in the past 7 years. The cost of living continues to climb for Canadians. Statistics Canada has released its latest report on inflation. It shows the annual rate rose to 3.2% in May, up from 2.8% in April. CBC's senior business correspondent Peter Armstrong has more on what is driving the prices up.
9: You certainly don't need to know advanced statistics to see what's happening here. Energy prices were, they are, and they will continue to be the biggest influence. The numbers that we're looking at today look back at what was happening in May, which saw the sharpest increase in gasoline prices since the war with the U.S., Israel, and Iran since that began. Gas prices in that month were up 33.2%. Now, they have come down considerably from that peak, but they're still way higher than they were before the war began. And that's the problem we're looking at in this report. The longer those higher energy costs remain in place, the more likely it is they'll spill over into other categories. And we're seeing that at least beginning in today's report. Core inflation is up, travel costs are up, and mostly food costs that affect us all are up as well. Peter Armstrong, CBC News, Toronto.
7: Canada's transport minister is expected to release the findings of extensive consultations on the new Alto high-speed rail line today. CBC News has confirmed Steve McKinnon is directing the Crown Corporation to make a significant course correction following strong negative public feedback about the original route. Janice McGregor is in our parliamentary bureau. And Janice, what are we about to learn?
10: Marcia, the original Alto route did not cut through Kingston, where the minister is today. The first plan, publicly released, was to head north from Toronto to Peterborough, then cut across central Ontario to Ottawa, and then onwards to Montreal. Kingston, however, is a significant stop for existing Via Rail service. It's closer to more population centres in eastern Ontario. And from the mayor of Kingston on down, the pressure was on the federal government to reconsider. And now, apparently, Stephen McKinnon has. CBC News has obtained a statement from the transport minister, originally published in the Toronto Star this morning, that says, based on the voices of Canadians and communities across the corridor, he's directed Alto to develop a southern route option that includes a potential stop in Kingston, subject to technical feasibility and project requirements. Alto's always said it needs a route that moves in a relatively straight line in order for this train to be able to move at its intended high speeds. We're still a long way from knowing exactly which parcels of land are going to be affected. The first stretch, of course, planned for construction is the Ottawa to Montreal part.
7: But protesters are concerned about more than just the route.
10: Yeah. If you've driven through eastern Ontario recently, you've probably seen the no to Alto or no signs littered across the countryside. Farmers especially concerned about the route encroaching on productive agricultural land, cutting off access to properties, because unlike slower trains, high-speed rail has to be all fenced in. Radio Canada this morning is confirming a report in La Presse that some of the land heading into Montreal is going to be property that was already partially expropriated around the Mirabel Airport. Alto says it's committed to avoiding environmentally sensitive areas. But whether the route heads north or south out of Toronto, those concerns aren't going to go away.
7: All right. Thank you so much.
10: You're welcome.
7: The CBC's Janice McGregor in our parliamentary bureau. A weekend downpour has triggered municipal emergency alerts across central Alberta. Some cities are ordering residents to reduce water use. The wastewater systems are overflowing from rain. As Stephanie Cram reports, forecasters are raising concerns about flooding.
11: This morning we had 56 plus now 19, so that's what, 75 millimeters so far. Holy macaronis, man, that's a lot of water.
12: That's Christina DeGagne of Nature's Acres in Westlock, Alberta, just north of Edmonton. The town issued an advisory asking residents to reduce water use because the wastewater system had reached capacity. Over the weekend, a deluge of rain hit Edmonton and surrounding areas, including Beaumont, a city to the south.
13: This morning, we started receiving reports of some homes having backups into their basements. We also have storm ponds that are well past their capacity.
12: That's Mike Berezowski, Director of Communications for Beaumont. The city issued an emergency alert, asking people to significantly reduce their water use.
13: If you have laundry or dishes that need to be done, please hold off for the next little while. Take a short shower.
12: To the north, the city of St. Albert also issued an emergency alert.
14: It's looking more and more likely that Edmonton could set a June monthly all-time record.
12: That's weather specialist Kyle Britton. He says Edmonton alone has seen up to 150% more rain in the month of June. The worry now is the risk of flooding.
14: The area of greatest concern right now is the area that's already wet. They aren't going to have much capacity to absorb water.
12: He says central Alberta could see more rain in the coming days, meaning the area is on its way to setting records. Stephanie Cram, CBC News, Edmonton.
7: J.D. Vance says a lot of good progress has been made in talks to end the Iran-U.S. war. The vice president is the lead negotiator for the U.S. during the first round of high-level talks in Switzerland.
15: We've laid a successful foundation to get to a good place for the American people. I think it's important for all of us to appreciate how much was done, but honestly, there is still a lot to do.
7: The two sides have agreed on a roadmap to end the conflict within 60 days. Vance says lower-level technical talks will continue meeting over the coming weeks. The mediation effort started Sunday and stretched into the early hours of today. Vance says there has been progress in resolving passage through the Strait of Hormuz and the future of the Iran nuclear program. On Lebanon, Vance says a mechanism is being set up to resolve the conflict between Israel and Iran-backed Hezbollah. They are not taking part in the peace talks. Health authorities in the Democratic Republic of Congo say the number of confirmed Ebola cases has now surpassed 1,000. More than 250 people have died. The outbreak was declared in mid-May. Contact tracing remains a big challenge. Officials have only tracked about 55% of those who may have been exposed to the virus. They say they still need to trace more than 35,000 people. Anti-government protests in Albania have reached their highest escalation yet. Over 250,000 people were on the streets in the capital of Tirana. This weekend's protests were started over the construction of a luxury resort backed by Jared Kushner and Ivanka Trump. Protesters destroyed temporary infrastructure at an unrelated luxury construction site in Kakoma. They're demanding the resignation of Prime Minister Edi Rama. Outrage intensified after remarks from Ivanka Trump, who referred to the public territory as a private island her family discovered while on vacation. Rama insists the resort will modernize Albania's economy. A scorching weather system from the Sahara Desert has settled over much of Europe. Temperatures across the continent are in the mid-30s or higher. Heat warnings are in place in parts of Spain, France, and Germany. As Megan Williams reports, residents and tourists in Italy are struggling to find cool shelter.
16: In the blazing sun outside the Colosseum, women and men alike flap the thick air with foldable fans, desperate to create even the smallest of breezes. One tourist from Barcelona describes it as overwhelming.
17: Agobiados, mucho calor. El calor se pega a la piel.
16: Too hot. The heat sticks to your skin, he says. Here in Italy, red alerts have been issued to eight cities, including Florence, Bologna, Milan, and Turin. Rome is one of Europe's greenest cities, but most of the parks are on the outskirts, with little shade in the historic center. The city has plans to plant 1 million new trees, create dozens of small urban forests, and has even begun giving out free trees in some of the hottest neighborhoods. But critics say the planting isn't happening fast enough. Last summer, Rome recorded more than 800 heat-related deaths. For now, some visitors are going underground, taking tours of the ancient quarries near the Colosseum, where temperatures stay around 18 degrees year-round. I'd sleep here if I could, said one woman. Megan Williams, CBC News, Rome.
7: 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I'm Marcia Young.
2: Good morning. I'm Tara McCarthy. 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New research is outlining ways to help Jasper rebuild, and it goes beyond structural needs. We'll speak with a lead researcher about it, and they'll walk us through some of the findings. But right now, with a look at weather, here's Colton Hutchinson.
3: Rainfall continuing on this Monday morning, prompting warnings from EPCOR, urging people to reduce their water uses. Stormwater drains are filled up with a weekend of rain that we've had. Continuing this morning, expecting that to end, giving way to a mix of sun and cloud, and a 60% chance of showers to return this afternoon and into the evening. 10 degrees currently, a high of 17.
2: Thanks, Colton. And Tanara McLean has a look at a headline from our CBC Edmonton newsroom. Good morning, Tanara.
1: Good morning, Tara. We are also following this pretty big story about all of that rain we got over the past 48 hours. The rainfall warnings may have ended, but there are several emergency alerts still in effect, including here in the city of Edmonton, because our sewer systems are at capacity. I'll have an update about which alerts are still in effect. That'll be in the newscast at 8:30.
2: Thanks, Tanara, and back to Colton with an update in traffic this morning.
3: Well, major delays along Gateway Boulevard. As you're approaching 51st Street, construction continues on some boulevard rescaping. Some lane closures that have backed traffic up at this point past the White Mud towards 34th Ave. So I would suggest taking 99th Street if you want to avoid that issue. If you see anything else you want to mention in your commute this morning, #740, the number to call, or you can always text 587-336-2929.
2: Thanks, Colton. 11 minutes now after 8 o'clock. According to a new report, the impacts of a natural disaster can't always be seen. A group called Signal 49 Research looked into the town of Jasper's recovery following the 2024 wildfire, and their report suggests that a full recovery from the fire takes more than just rebuilding. Jamie Peters was one of the lead researchers, and she joins us now to talk about it. Good morning, Jamie.
18: Good morning.
2: Your report focuses on socioeconomic recovery. So what else can you tell us about your key findings, really?
18: Yes, and thank you for having me. This research really examines how recovery in Jasper was coordinated following the 2024 wildfire and what lessons can help other communities facing future disasters. Jasper's recovery was unique in many respects because it occurred within a national park and involved coordination among municipal, provincial and federal governments, not-for-profit organizations, businesses, and residents. One of the strongest findings was that the recovery extended far beyond rebuilding infrastructure. It involves housing, businesses, workforce capacity, community well-being, debris removal, environmental soil remediation, and the social and economic systems that support a community.
2: So in order to look into this, who did you speak to? What did you really look at to examine this further?
18: Yes, housing shortages were one of the main challenges, workforce constraints, business disruptions, financial pressures, debris removal, soil assessments and remediation requirements. And we really worked with many of the parties that were involved in the recovery, and it involved all levels of government, including the municipality of Jasper, Parks Canada, the government of Alberta, the federal government, alongside insurers, businesses, residents, and numerous non-for-profit and community organizations, the Canadian Red Cross, Jasper Community Team Society, Community Futures, Salvation Army. There was really definitely not just one single organization that helps a community recover on its own, and successful recovery really requires a coordinated action across many different parties.
2: Why did you want to examine this specifically, the socioeconomic elements of recovery?
18: Yeah, definitely. The main challenges that were really faced in the recovery and the big lessons that can really be taken away is that for Jasper, that recovery is needs to be planned for before a disaster occurs. So communities do not recover just from one system at a time. So the housing and businesses, workforce capacity, community well-being and rebuilding all need to recover together. So Jasper really demonstrated that importance of that strong partnerships, clear governance structures, and coordinated decision-making. It also really highlighted the need for the complex recovery activities, such as the debris removal and soil remediation, which can significantly influence those rebuilding timelines and costs.
2: Now, you've mentioned housing a couple of times and how that's a big challenge in Jasper. Because it is a national park, there are all sorts of constraints, but also a need for this. What does the report recommend when it comes to housing recovery?
18: Yes. Really, one of the key findings from our research was that the recovery challenges rarely occur in isolation. So housing was a very good example of that. Recovery isn't just one challenge. It's many interconnected challenges occurring at the same time. And that's what really makes the recovery process so complex. So when housing is unavailable, it's not only residents that are affected. It really affects businesses that may struggle to retain employees. Contractors may be harder to secure, and essential services can face staffing challenges that can slow recovery across the entire community. Stakeholders also identified debris removal and soil remediation as important factors influencing the rebuilding timelines as well. Before rebuilding can begin, properties often need to be cleared, assessed, and where necessary, remediated. So uncertainty around testing or soil remediation requirements can create delays, increase costs, and affect homeowners, businesses, insurers, and governments alike.
2: What are you really hoping to do next then with this report, now that you've established all this information?
18: Yes, definitely. Really, when, you know, almost 2 years after the wildfire, Jasper's recovery remains ongoing, and the community's experience offers valuable lessons for communities across Canada. The biggest lessons is that recovery extends far beyond rebuilding just the infrastructure. It is about restoring housing, supporting businesses, rebuilding community well-being, and strengthening the social and economic systems that communities depend on. Jasper has also demonstrated the importance of planning for complex recovery activities, such as the debris removal and soil remediation we spoke about, which can significantly influence rebuilding timelines and outcomes. Ultimately, effective recovery depends on coordinated action across all governments and all levels of government and non-for-profit organizations, businesses, and communities. As climate-related disasters become more frequent and severe, these lessons will become increasingly more important for building resilient communities and strengthening recovery across Canada.
2: How do you think this report even benefits Jasper officials now as they're continuing through their path and their process of recovery?
18: Yes, one of the biggest successes was the level of coordination among the recovery partners, municipal, provincial, and federal governments, non-for-profit and community organizations, businesses, insurers, and residents worked together to address the evolving recovery needs. Stakeholders consistently highlighted and the collaborative and adaptive problem solving as a key strength throughout the recovery process.
2: Well, Jamie, it's been interesting to hear what you've uncovered through this report. Thanks so much for sharing some of it with us.
18: Thank you so much.
2: Jamie Peters is the lead research associate on the sustainability team for Signal 49 Research. 18 minutes now after 8 o'clock.

0: You're listening to Edmonton AM on this Monday morning. It's June 22nd. I'm Tara McCarthy. Colton Hutchinson's been keeping an eye on traffic for us, and I know there have been some problems, some clear-ups, but what is the status of everything right now?
1: Yeah, the biggest incident that we have right now is a backup on Gateway Boulevard. Starting at 51st Avenue, there is some construction ongoing, so right-hand lanes are closed. That's caused major delays throughout the morning, and just in a couple of minutes ago, seeing a collision on Gateway as you're approaching 34th Ave, so just adding to that delay. What's suggest taking 99th Street to avoid those delays. You'll save yourself quite a bit of time this morning if you stay off of Gateway, especially around that white mud type area. Also have a collision on the Yellowhead eastbound just past 66th Street, and that's affecting traffic backed up to about Wayne Gretzky at this point. And westbound lanes, due to some construction in that same area, seeing delays, especially if you're coming off of 50th Street trying to head west on the Yellowhead. If you do see any trouble in your commute through the morning, pound 740, the number to call, or you can always text 587-336 2929. Rain is continuing to fall here in Edmonton. Not expecting it to keep up throughout the full day. We'll look for a mix of sun and cloud once these showers this morning taper off. Then into the afternoon, we'll see a 60% chance of showers to return in the afternoon and evening time with a risk of a thunderstorm as well. Current temperature of 10 degrees and a high of 17 today. Overnight down to 9 degrees and that chance of showers continuing into the early morning hours of Tuesday. And then we'll see some sunshine Tuesday, Wednesday, and Thursday, seeing sunshine and temperatures between 23 and 27 degrees. So a lot warmer and a lot nicer than we've seen over the last couple of days. And then rain potentially returning once again this weekend. So we'll have a little bit of a break for it here at midweek. Still raining though this morning across parts of Edmonton and areas north of us as well, seeing some rain in St. Albert, Fort Saskatchewan, and both of those centers as well as Edmonton are under a water use advisory. Stormwater drains are at capacity at this point, so those centers are, folks are being asked to limit their water use, their non-essential water use, and that's in effect for Edmonton, Fort Sask, St. Albert, Morinville, and Beaumont as well at this time.
0: Thanks, Colton. 20 minutes now after 8 o'clock. A recent investigation from Wired magazine found a face recognition code, internally called NameTag, is already on millions of phones through Meta's Smart Glasses app. Well, Meta executives are calling the reporting incredibly misleading, saying it's absolutely dishonest. But experts claim that Meta's public response is focused on coverage framing rather than providing answers. Our technology columnist Dana DiTomaso is here to explain what's actually going on. Good morning, Dana.
2: Good morning.
0: What exactly did Wired magazine find out here?
2: So what happened is that Wired went digging through the code in Meta's AI companion app, you know, as one does. The companion app is what you need on your phone to use Meta's smart glasses like the Ray-Bans, and buried in there was a facial recognition feature that was added quietly over several updates this year. Meta called the feature NameTag internally, as you mentioned. Now, the feature wasn't switched on, but the code to run it was absolutely there. Additionally, Wired found three working AI models that Meta has already pushed out to people's phones. One detects faces, one crops them out of the image, and the third turns a face into what's called a face print, which is basically a unique mathematical signature of your face, the same way a fingerprint is unique to you. Two independent security researchers also went in and reproduced what Wired found, so it wasn't just a bug on Wired's end. However, just in April, Meta was publicly describing face recognition, something it was still thinking through, even though the code not only existed, but was already loaded on the companion app, just not switched on.
0: So if NameTag got switched on, what would it actually do when you're wearing these smart glasses?
2: If you're wearing the glasses and you're looking at someone, the glasses can tell you're looking at someone. The camera captures their face, then the app turns that face into a face print, and then it would check that face print against the database stored in your phone. If it finds a match, you get a little notification saying who you're looking at. However, if your database doesn't recognize the face print doesn't go away. According to Wired, the faces get cropped, indexed, and saved into a folder marked pending. A version of the app from May even rebrands the whole thing for users as Connections with a friendly little pitch about helping you remember the people you met. One of the researchers tested to see how this works. They loaded a single face print into the app of the French philosopher Michel Foucault, which is funny. And then they pointed the system at a picture of Foucault and the app recognized the picture. So the matching works even with an image of a face, not an actual face. So it really is working software, not just a half-baked experiment.
0: Yeah, this isn't like a beta version or anything like that.
2: No.
0: Meta says this is overblown, though, that nothing has shipped, that it's just exploration. Some executives say the reporting is dishonest, as I mentioned earlier. Is that a fair characterization?
2: I mean, to be fair, part of what they're saying is true, and that name tag is not turned on, and no regular person could have accidentally ended up using name tag. You'd have to go in, edit the code, specifically enable it. Meta spokesperson Ryan Daniels said nothing is shipped to consumers and no final decisions have been made, and that Meta is not building a central face database. But beyond what their spokesperson said, the fact the code was already shipped, there's already three AI models deployed, and a researcher made it produce a match, exploring an idea and shipping code that works are really very different activities. Plus, the New York Times reported back in February on an internal Meta memo, and in it, the company talked about launching exactly this kind of feature during what it called a dynamic political environment, time for when the civil society groups that expected to fight back would have their attention somewhere else, which is definitely not a great look for Meta, and certainly sounds a lot more than them just idly kicking an idea around.
0: Yeah, it certainly does. Is this Meta's first foray into facial recognition?
2: No, not at all. So you might remember Facebook rolled out face recognition for photo tagging back in 2010.
0: Oh, yeah.
2: It grew to more than a billion users where you'd upload a photo and say, hey, I think this is so-and-so. And that was weird, right? So it grew to more than a billion users, one of the biggest face recognition systems ever built. Regulators came after it almost immediately. By 2021, Meta announced it was shutting the whole thing down and deleting more than a billion face prints. Along the way, it paid $650 million to settle a class action in Illinois, agreed to a $1.4 billion settlement with Texas over it handled biometric data. They also said they were stepping away from facial recognition. But Joseph Jerome, who used to work on privacy reviews at Meta's Reality Labs, told Wired that inside the company, that 2021 shutdown was never really understood as permanent. He said there were always this question of when do we roll face recognition back out? And I guess the answer ended up being sometime in 2026.
0: So they'd been hanging on to it. Should people seeing someone wearing Meta glasses be worried then? Like, what protections actually exist here in Canada?
2: So remember, right now, name tag isn't switched on. But the issue is that our privacy laws, of course, need to catch up to handle biometric data, as we don't have any explicit protections for that kind of data, except in Quebec, which recently adopted the Law 25 privacy law, which does mention it directly. That being said, there are some rules about personal information, which, of course, includes your face. The federal privacy law, PIPEDA, says a business needs meaningful consent, a legitimate purpose, and the collection has to be reasonable and proportionate. But this is for businesses specifically. There have been penalties when businesses have circumvented those rules. For example, the face recognition Clearview AI, that company scraped billions of faces off the internet without anyone's consent. Remember, we talked about this on a few columns here.
0: Yeah, definitely.
2: And in 2021, the Federal Privacy Commissioner, along with Alberta's and others, found it broke Canadian law and ordered them to stop. Alberta Court upheld that order, and this past February, the BC Court of Appeal did as well. So a company doing this can be held to account, but it takes years. This started in 2021. The BC Court of Appeal just ruled this past spring. So it takes a long time. Mm-hmm. Our privacy laws also have an exception for personal and household use. So if your neighbor wearing the glasses and identifying you on the sidewalk, that's usually legal because it isn't the kind of large scale capture like Clearview was engaged in. But, you know, Facebook is collecting this, that would qualify under that same section. Now, should it be legal? I think this is where, you know, like I usually say when I talk about privacy, that Canada's privacy laws need to catch up with their technological reality. I hope the privacy laws do get an update. I know that there is something in the works, but this is certainly something we need to address before this kind of feature does become the norm in smart glasses.
0: Yeah, and before more and more people are wearing smart glasses too.
2: Mm-hmm. Right? Yeah, and you really, if you've seen a pair of Meta Ray-Ban, like they're a little bit bigger around the sides. But if you're just looking quickly, you really can't tell.
0: Mm-hmm. Especially if anyone has their hair down or anything else. I've been duped. Yep. Yeah, exactly. Well, thanks for this, Dana.
2: Thank you.
0: Dana DiTomaso is our tech columnist. She is principal and founder at Kickpoint, an Edmonton-based digital marketing agency. And Dana joins us on Mondays here on Edmonton AM.
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3: Coming up later today on Radioactive, several businesses were forced to close after a fire tore through a Millwood strip mall last year. We'll find out how the rebuild is going at Plaza 34 one year after the blaze.
4: And after 26 years at the Alberta Society for Injured Birds of Prey, one raptor is getting ready for retirement. We'll find out where Goldie the Eagle will be living out her golden years.
3: That's coming up on Radioactive.
1: Colton Hutchinson here with a look at weather and traffic before our 8:30 news with Tanera McLean. We have a collision on 127th Street and 127th Avenue affecting traffic southbound. So as you're making your way towards the Yellowhead, you will be delayed due to that incident. And on the Yellowhead itself, eastbound collision past 66th Street. That's affecting drivers this morning. And some construction on the westbound lanes in that same area, seeing some lineups from 66th Street back to about 50th Street through that stretch. Also seeing major delays on Gateway Boulevard as you're approaching 51st Avenue. Now, we did have some flooding there earlier this morning, but along with that, we have some lane closures as well. So right-hand lanes are closed on Gateway. You want to keep left to avoid if possible. However, things are backed up at this point to 34th Avenue. So very slow going through there. Earlier collision, 34th Avenue Gateway has been cleared. So at least that collision's gone. However, it's not going to help you as you're still quite delayed going through there. I would suggest taking 99th Street. Save yourself a few minutes this morning. Also continuing construction on the Dawson Bridge over Roland Road. This has been extended into July, so down to one lane in each direction, and you will be moved through with a temporary traffic signal, as has been the case for the last couple of weeks, and that's been extended now until the 3rd of July. If you see any trouble in your commute before the end of the program, #740, the number to call, or you can text 587-336-2929. Rainfall continuing here across Edmonton and surrounding areas. Temperature of 10 degrees, winds north at 11 kilometers an hour. Expecting this rain to clear up later on this morning with a mix of sun and cloud to follow, and a 60% chance of showers to return in the afternoon with a risk of a thunderstorm. 17 degrees is our daytime high for our Monday. 9 degrees overnight, and that chance of showers continuing into the overnight period before clearing out Tuesday morning and seeing sunny skies for Tuesday, Wednesday, and Thursday with temperatures in the mid-20s before we get back to the next weekend and potential for showers once again. So a little bit of a reprieve here for us here in Edmonton, at least with temperatures in the mid-20s. And that sunshine, something that we haven't seen too much of over the last few days here.
0: Mm-hmm. Well, it's only officially summer now.
1: Yeah, definitely. And I'll remind folks that we are seeing some localized flooding in areas, neighborhood streets, as well as trails. Seeing some pictures from the White Mike Creek Ravine today where dangerous water levels through the creek, as well as some erosion on those trails. So you do want to take caution if you're out trying to enjoy the river valley this morning or throughout the day today.
0: Yeah, with all that rain that we've seen, because we reached 95 millimeters of rain yesterday, 133 millimeters in Elk Island National Park.
1: That's
0: so
1: right.
0: Just keep in mind that maybe some of these spots are good to avoid, at least for the next 24 to 48 hours as that rainfall starts to lessen. Thanks for that, Colton. The time now is 8:30. Here is Tanara McLean with the CBC Edmonton News.
5: Good morning. The city of Edmonton is still under an Alberta emergency alert this morning because of all of that rain we got over the weekend. EPCOR says they got more than 600 calls

0: Onslaught, Alberta, just north of Edmonton. The town issued an advisory asking residents to reduce water use because the wastewater system had reached capacity. Over the weekend, a deluge of rain hit Edmonton and surrounding areas, including Beaumont, a city to the south.
1: We started receiving reports of some homes having backups into their basements.
0: That's Mike Berezowski, Director of Communications for Beaumont. The city issued an emergency alert, asking people to significantly reduce their water use.
1: If you have laundry or dishes that need to be done, please hold off for the next little while.
2: Edmonton could set a June monthly all-time record.
0: Weather specialist Kyle Britton says Edmonton alone has seen up to 150% more rain in the month of June. The worry now is the risk of flooding.
3: The area of greatest concern right now is the area that's already wet. They aren't going to have much capacity to absorb water.
0: Stephanie Cram, CBC News, Edmonton.
4: And several Alberta emergency alerts are still in effect across central and northern Alberta because of that heavy rain. Overland flow flood alerts are in effect for the city of Edmonton, the hamlet of Wabamun, the town of Stony Plain, areas of Lac Ste. Anne County, town of Tofield, and also Beaver County between Range Road 171 and the west border of Beaver County. There are also water supply alerts in effect for the city of St. Albert and city of Beaumont. A reminder once again that all of those communities, including Edmonton, you should be mindful to not do things like running the dishwasher, doing laundry, or taking long showers. That's what officials are asking. We will continue to have updates this morning about the rainfall situation. In other news, a father in Calgary says the provincial government is being insensitive towards people with disabilities in Alberta. Kevin Strange's daughter has a severe traumatic brain injury and requires around-the-clock care after being hit by an impaired driver 7 years ago. She is one of 46,000 people to the province, is automatically transitioning to a new program next month. The program will eventually pay less and it's designed to encourage people to work. Strange's daughter receives AISH, but the family has been told that she will now have to reapply or the province can send an employment counselor to assess her ability to work.
5: The whole medical system outlined pretty clearly that Aisha's injuries are for life and that she'll never improve. So the prospect of having to go through that process again when Aish already has that medical assessment on file just seemed needless and upsetting to us, because if you're a parent, you can imagine having to sit through this conversation multiple times now, describing all the things that are wrong with your kid and all the things that she'll never be able to do.
4: The government of Alberta says about 34,000 people, including those with severe developmental disabilities and terminal illnesses, will automatically remain on AISH. The province also says a medical appeal panel will be in place. And it has been nearly 2 years since the Jasper wildfire destroyed much of the town. And today, a new research report has zeroed in on how the recovery efforts have gone and what can be improved. Renali Unchin has more.
6: The report from researcher Signal 49 is wide-ranging. The improvements include better debris removal, soil remediation and testing requirements, addressing insurance gaps and housing availability, and offering tailored recovery support for businesses and mental health support for the community. The methodology involved an environmental scan of the socioeconomic needs of households and businesses after disasters and community interviews to better understand those needs. The 2024 wildfire led to the loss of 374 properties, about one-third of the town. About 20,000 residents and visitors were evacuated during the disaster. Mernali Unchin, CBC News, Edmonton.
4: And Tara, that's a look at news this half hour.
7: Thanks, Tanara. Have a great day.
4: Talk to you tomorrow.
7: Sounds good. And over to Colton Hutchinson for a last look at traffic and weather this morning.
8: A couple of incidents that continue to affect drivers this morning, including a collision on 170th Street and the Yellowhead, and this is affecting northbound travel. So folks coming off of 118th Ave, if you're trying to make that right turn onto 170 northbound, you'll have trouble doing so. And if you're going straight through the intersection, same sort of deal, delays there. Also, a collision on 127th Street and 127th Avenue. Southbound traffic is affected there as you're making your way towards the Yellowhead. It's a little bit delayed on 127th. Also seeing major lineups on Gateway Boulevard continuing this morning as we have some construction ongoing at 51st Avenue, as well as some flooding in the area too. So very slow going for folks. Things backed up past the White Mud at this point. Those are the right three lanes that are closed due to that construction. So I would suggest taking 99th Street, seeing a little bit more traffic volume there as folks are trying to avoid that that Gateway buildup. In terms of the forecast, we are seeing some rainfall this morning in Edmonton. Expected

0: That to end later on with a mix of sun and cloud and a 60% chance of showers and a risk of a thunderstorm returning later on this evening. Temperature-wise, we're at 10 degrees, a high of 17 today. And this will be it for the rain, at least for a few days. Seeing sunshine and mid-20s temperatures Tuesday through to Thursday, so a little midweek reprieve from the gloomy, showery weather that we've had over the last couple of weeks here, or last couple of days here in Edmonton.
1: Thanks for that, Colton, and have a great day, regardless of the rain, or maybe get out there and enjoy that rain. But watch your water use throughout the day, as Tanara mentioned in the news, and we'll be back with you tomorrow. Till then, take care.

0: At 9:30, we are sitting at 10 degrees in Edmonton. Good morning. I'm Tanara McLean from the CBC Edmonton Newsroom. Well, the city of Edmonton is still under an Alberta emergency alert this morning because of all of that rain we got over the weekend. EPCOR says they got more than 600 calls yesterday alone. Our stormwater system is at capacity, and that can cause flooding and sewers to back up. We got about 95 millimeters of rain here in the city since Saturday. And in some places like Elk Island National Park, they got 133 millimeters of rain. Kyle Britton is a weather specialist based in Alberta. Although we will get a bit of a break from the rain this week, he says this June could be one for the books.
1: And with this event, on top of that, we're going to be much wetter than normal, not quite at record-breaking levels, but approaching record-breaking levels.
0: EPCOR says that until further notice, people in Edmonton should hold off on doing laundry, running the dishwasher, and flushing the toilet too often. Other communities like St. Albert, Beaumont, Lac Ste. Anne County, Wabamun, and Tofield are all under alerts to limit using water. And taking a look at our forecast, that rain will ease up a little bit this week.

0: talk about money, our father's condition, and be real about that one true thing we're all missing. Cause you know it's a leap, but sometimes you wanna say that tonight's the night and you're gonna be okay. These hope-filled lies, these unearned traditions, if you repeat them enough, you can live with somebody who's missing.
1: These hope-filled lies, these honor traditions.
2: Unearned.
1: Unearned traditions.
2: Yeah.
1: It can help you.
2: That's what I call OCD.
1: That's what you call OCD.
2: Yeah.
1: Oh, I thought it was the fact that you keep like you try your best to keep Christmases up and you keep trying to keep Thanksgiving up.
2: No, I mean like you touch this thing four times so no one else dies. You tap your head, you brush your teeth. Unearned traditions, like these things you just made up for no reason. Hope-filled lies is, you know, we're going to be okay. Unearned traditions is all these ticks. You repeat them enough, you can live with somebody who's missing. Just how you have to fill your in states of grief, you have to fill your space with the absurd spectrum of hope and insanity or mania.

0: At 10:30, we are still only sitting at 10 degrees here in Edmonton. Good morning. I'm Tanara McLean from the CBC Edmonton Newsroom. And people living in Edmonton are still being asked to limit how much water they use because our sewer systems are at capacity. Edmonton is one of several communities still under an emergency alert after we got nearly 100 millimeters of rain over the weekend. APCOR says they got more than 600 calls yesterday alone. Kyle Britton is a weather specialist based in Alberta. He says that Edmonton has seen up to 150% more rain so far in June, and now the major risk is flooding.
1: The area of greatest concern right now is the area that's already wet. They aren't going to have much capacity to absorb water.
0: APCOR says that until further notice, people in Edmonton should hold off doing laundry, running the dishwasher, and flushing the toilet too often. Other communities like St. Albert, Beaumont, Lac Ste. Anne County, Wabamun, and Tofield are also under alerts to limit using water. And taking a look at the forecast, the rain is supposed to ease up today, actually, and then we should have plenty of sunshine for a couple of days before more rain comes back over the weekend. In Edmonton this afternoon, windy and a chance of showers and a high of 17 degrees with a risk of a thunderstorm. And then tonight, risk of a thunderstorm and a low around 9 degrees. 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
2: Listening to Q. You're in the middle of my conversation with the Grammy Award-winning musician and producer Jack Antonoff. We've been talking about the new record from his band Bleachers. He's at the piano talking about his early days in punk rock and how that whole scene and ethos really shaped him. He even, in one of my favorite moments,

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8: I'm Rad Zabiplay, sitting in for Elamine Abdah Mahmood. So Woody, Buzz, and Jessie, they're back in Toy Story 5, which just hit theaters. You're going to hear how their new adventure explores toys versus tech and what that tells us about so-called iPad kids.
9: This is CBC News. At 11 o'clock, it is 10 degrees in Edmonton. Good morning. I'm Tanara McLean from the CBC Edmonton Newsroom. In the news this hour, Environment Canada says Edmonton got about 100 millimeters of rain over the weekend, and some places like Stony Plain got 123 millimeters. The city of Edmonton is still under an emergency alert this hour, asking residents to not use unnecessary water indoors because wastewater systems are operating at capacity. Several Alberta emergency alerts are in effect across central and northern Alberta right now because of heavy rain. Overland flow flood alerts are in effect for the city of Edmonton, the hamlet of Wabamun, the town of Stony Plain, areas of Lac Ste. Anne County, the town of Tofield and Beaver County between Range Road 171 and the west border of Beaver County. There are also water supply alerts still in effect for the city of St. Albert and the city of Beaumont. In all of those communities, including Edmonton, people are being asked to stop doing things like running the dishwasher, doing laundry, or taking long showers. Well, a father here in Alberta is speaking out after learning that his daughter, who has severe disabilities, is being moved off of Aish. The provincial government is automatically transitioning 46,000 Albertans who currently receive Aish to a new program next month. The province says it believes the new Alberta Disabilities Assistance Program will empower more people to work. Jennifer Lee has that story.
10: She's here, but the loss, you're reminded of it every single day.
11: Kevin Strange's daughter was left with a severe traumatic brain injury when she was hit by an impaired driver. Aisha is unable to move most of her body, has limited ability to communicate, and requires round-the-clock care.
10: If there was anybody who is severely handicapped, it would be Aisha.
11: They received a letter this month saying she's moving from Aish to the new program, which eventually pays $200 less a month and will help her pursue, quote, meaningful employment. Their recourse, reapply for Aish and have her medically assessed again.
10: It's a fairly traumatizing process that we didn't really feel like going through again.
11: The other option, Strange was told, is to have an employment counselor visit.
10: It would be humiliating for Aisha.
11: Disability advocate Zachary Weeks says he's hearing from impacted Albertans who are scared and anxious.
12: It is yet another blow on people that didn't ask to be disabled.
11: The province says about 34,000 Albertans, including those with severe developmental disabilities and terminal illnesses, will remain on Aish, and a medical appeal panel will be in place. Jennifer Lee, CBC News, Calgary.
9: Well, the first round of talks in Switzerland aimed at ending the U.S.-Israel war on Iran wrapped on a seemingly optimistic footing, but there are still major questions about whether this will end the violence between Israel and Hezbollah in Lebanon. Crystal Gamansing has more.
13: Fleur Hassan Nahum works in the foreign ministry and is a former deputy mayor of Jerusalem. Israel is not a party to the peace talks, but the American administration has stated it expects Israel to accept any deal, which has resulted in one response.
14: We're defending our people. We have the right to. We're a sovereign country.
13: U.S. Vice President J.D. Vance struck a friendly tone Sunday, but was explicit, saying change hinges on Iran no longer driving regional instability and abandoning nuclear weapons ambitions. Day one of talks resulted in technical plans on how to proceed, making it possible to deal with major issues like nuclear weapons, sanctions, and the future of the Strait of Hormuz. Iran's Foreign Minister Abbas Araghchi outlined on social media his view of achievements: the waiving of oil exports, some frozen assets released, and the deconfliction cell for Lebanon. Crystal Gamansing, CBC News, Jerusalem.
7: And the cost of living continues to climb for Canadians. Statistics Canada just released the latest report on inflation this morning. It shows the annual rate now sits at 3.2% in May, which is nearly half a point higher than it was in April. Gas prices drove the high numbers again, although they have come down considerably from the peak when the U.S.-Israel war on Iran started in February. According to the report today, core inflation is up, travel costs are up, and the price of food has gone up as well. And taking a look at our forecast, the rain will ease up today and make way for a couple of quite nice sunny days in parts of central and northern Alberta. Today, though, a few more showers. In Edmonton, windy, a chance of showers and a risk of a thunderstorm and a high around 17. Tonight, a risk of a thunderstorm and a low near 9 degrees. Tomorrow, though, the sun is out with highs near 23. Wednesday, sunny and 25, and then 27 and sun by Thursday.

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1: With Gavin Crawford.
2: To Because News, Canada's funniest news quiz. I'm Jan Caruana, sitting in for my good friend Gavin Crawford. This week's panel also drank a Vancouver bar dry, and they

0: So why is he doing this now?
1: Well, because he knows that that Kumquat Caligula is going to expire soon. And he went out with a religious book because politics divide people. So he went out with the religious book so that you don't associate him with his politics, but I do.
0: Yeah.
1: It's merely politics, yeah.
2: And famously, religion never divides people.
1: Never.
0: A lot of people are saying with this book, he's looking for a way to distance himself a little bit from Trump because the headline reads, is J.D. Vance preparing for a 2028 presidential run with the release of his new book?
1: Yeah, but yes. He can kiss it goodbye. Yeah.
0: If he becomes president in 2028, he would only be the third Catholic president in American history. Joe Biden, the most recent. Can you tell me who was the first?
3: George Washington.
1: JFK, and it was such a huge deal. And he said that religion has no business in government. He was the first president, I think, that he said it.
0: Yeah. Well, Catholic conversions are up, thanks in part to Catholic influencers and many celebrities putting their Catholicism on display. So if that's the way the holy water is flowing panel, let's test your knowledge with a Catholic celebrity lightning round. That was either a great effect or we're all getting struck down. Okay, so in a lightning round, as always, first person with the correct answer gets the point.
3: Okay.
0: This comedian, once known for playing a male gigolo, is now all in for Catholicism.
3: Rob Schneider.
0: Correct, Chris. Yeah. Mark Wahlberg ends all his social media videos with his signature catchphrase. What is his catchphrase?
1: Mea culpa, mea grandissima culpa, mea culpa.
2: Bless up to the Lord.
0: You're very close. It's stay prayed up. Let's listen.
4: God bless you. Stay prayed up.
0: God bless you. Stay prayed up.
3: And a little at the end.
0: This pop star surprised many fans last year for promoting a prayer app. Have a listen and guess who she is.
5: It is important this holiday season to spend time in prayer, letting God into our hearts and letting Jesus bring us his peace. Join me and millions of others in praying every day this Advent and Christmas season on Hallow.
3: Gwen Stefani.
0: Correct. Well done, panel. 100 prayer points for everyone.
1: Yeah.
0: I can confidently say that we are all going to heaven. Stay prayed up.
3: Stay prayed up.
6: Because news. Canada's funniest news quiz.
0: I'm Jan Caruana in for Gavin Crawford on this week's Because News with me, Chris Siddiqui, Tom Hearn, and Martha Chavez.

Canada. This is Chris Siddiqui, and I'm the winner of Because News. Congratulations to my runners-up, Tom Hearn and Martha Chavez. Because News is written and produced by Elizabeth Bowie, Jan Caruana, David Carroll, Phil Lung, and Shanna Williamson. This week, they had help from Jana O'Connor, Diana Markulin, Aaron Conway, Bronwyn Page, Chris Lyons, and our recording engineer.

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2: I'm Ted Henley. Alberta has seen the largest spike in home insurance rates in the country, up almost 400% in the last two decades. Have you filed a claim connected to the weather? How's your insurance now? We're taking your calls after the news.
3: This is the CBC Edmonton News. At 12 o'clock, it's 11 degrees in Edmonton. Good afternoon, I'm Ken Dawson. Here's what's making news this hour. The city of Edmonton is still under an Alberta emergency alert this morning because of all the rain we got over the weekend. EPCOR says they got more than 600 calls yesterday alone. Our stormwater system is at capacity, and that can cause flooding and sewers to back up. We got about 95 millimeters of rain since Saturday, and in some places like Elk Island National Park, 133 millimeters fell. Kyle Britton is a weather specialist based in Alberta. Although we will get a break from the rain this week, he says this June could be one for the books.
4: And with this event, on top of that, we're going to be much wetter than normal. Not quite at record-breaking levels, but approaching record-breaking levels.
3: Meantime, Strathcona County, one of several communities under an emergency alert for flooding. In Sherwood Park, Jolene Milbury says the family woke up to a sudden surprise on Father's Day.
5: My husband comes out of the bedroom and he's like, we have a problem. And we had about an inch of water in our basement. And then we stepped outside to go look at the yard. And there was a good, I want to say a foot of water all over.
3: EPCOR says that until further notice, people in Edmonton and surrounding areas should hold off on doing laundry, running the dishwasher, and flushing the toilet too often. Other communities like St. Albert, Beaumont, Lac St. Anne County, Wabamun, and Tofield are also under alerts to limit using water to ease the strain on the storm and wastewater systems. Montreal police say one officer has died and another wounded in a shooting in the Côte de Neige neighborhood. A civilian has also been injured. Police have blocked off a residential street in the area, and they're warning the situation is not under control yet. An emergency alert had been issued saying a person in the area is armed and dangerous. Montreal police still urging residents to stay indoors and lock their doors. Meantime, two RCMP officers were shot and rushed to hospital during an overnight incident in Melville, Saskatchewan.
6: What started off as a report of an assault, something we attend to routinely, ended as a potentially life-changing call for two of our officers.
3: Chief Superintendent Murray Chamberlain says the officers were responding to a report of an assault at a home last night. As they arrived, they were struck by gunfire and taken to hospital in serious condition. A four-hour standoff followed with a suspect inside the home. SWAT and tactical teams were called in, and the suspect was eventually arrested around 2 a.m. So far, there are no charges, but the RCMP continue to investigate. U.S. Vice President J.D. Vance says talks in Switzerland laid a, quote, good foundation to reach a final deal to end the war with Iran. But there are sticking points, including Tehran's nuclear program. Willie Lowry reports from Washington.
7: U.S. Vice President J.D. Vance says Iran has agreed to allow nuclear inspectors from the International Atomic Energy Agency back into the country.
8: That is a major milestone for the American people and the first step in permanently denuclearizing or permanently ending a nuclear weapons program in Iran. And that's exactly what we wanted to do. That's exactly what we asked to happen.
7: Despite Vance's assertions, Iran has yet to confirm that the IAEA inspectors will be allowed back. A spokesperson for the country's foreign ministry said Tehran did not negotiate on the country's nuclear program or make any new commitments in its meeting with the U.S. Mediators said the two sides agreed to a roadmap that could lead to an end of the war, and the U.S. temporarily lifted sanctions on Iranian oil. Willie Lowry, CBC News, Washington.
3: A scorching weather system from the Sahara has settled over much of Europe. And as Megan Williams reports, residents and tourists in Italy are struggling to find cool shelter.
9: In the blazing sun outside the Colosseum, women and men alike flap the thick air with foldable fans, desperate to create even the smallest of breezes. One tourist from Barcelona describes it as overwhelming.
10: Agobiados, mucho calor.
9: Too hot. The heat sticks to your skin, he says. Here in Italy, red alerts have been issued to eight cities, including Florence, Bologna, Milan, and Turin. Rome is one of Europe's greenest cities, but most of the parks are on the outskirts, with little shade in the historic center. The city has plans to plant a million new trees, create dozens of small urban forests, and has even begun giving out free trees in some of the hottest neighborhoods. Last summer, Rome recorded more than 800 heat-related deaths. For now, some visitors are going underground, taking tours of the ancient quarries near the Colosseum, where temperatures stay around 18 degrees year-round. Megan Williams, CBC News, Rome.
3: A much different forecast here. Periods of rain today as the temperature holds steady near 10 degrees. Fog patches overnight and then cloudy tomorrow, high of 19. Thursday, partly sunny and 21. Friday, a chance of showers returning with a high of 22. Currently in Edmonton, we are sitting at 11 degrees.

0: Have you filed a home insurance claim because of the weather? I'm Ted Henley. This is Alberta at Noon. Emergency alerts have been issued in some parts of the province right now because of heavy rain. Overland flood advisories are in place for the city of Edmonton and for parts of central and northern Alberta. Some parts of the province receiving 50 to 100 millimeters of rain, in some cases more than that, all of which could lead to a number of insurance claims because of water damage. Insurance premiums for Alberta homes have gone up about 400% since 2005. This is according to a report from Statistics Canada. That's the highest increase, by the way, in the entire country. And it's connected to an uptick in the frequency of extreme weather events like hail, wildfires, convective storms, and flooding. When it comes to extreme weather, Stats Canada says 2024 was the costliest on record in Canada for insurance companies. $8.6 billion worth of payouts. Half of the figure can be attributed to claims right here in Alberta. 2024, of course, was the year of the Jasper wildfire. 2024 was also the second time in 4 years that vicious hailstorms ripped through parts of Northeast Calgary. And here's what one Northeast Calgary resident told to CBC's Eye Opener host Lauren McGuinness.
1: We didn't go through the insurance contractors. We just picked our own, and they were pretty good. They came and they did all the work, and then we upgraded the roof to hardy board in case it happened again, which the storm, there was another hailstorm that happened a year or two ago, but we didn't have to claim anything because we had the hardy board.
2: It must have been hard to spend the extra money, I guess, but it paid off in its own way.
1: It kind of did. It kind of didn't, because other people did claims around here that everyone's insurance still went up. So our insurance still went up. So was it really worth it? I'm not sure.
2: How much has your insurance gone up?
1: About $1,000.
2: $1,000 a year?
1: Yeah.
0: Have you made a home insurance claim because of the weather? If so, what happened? And have your insurance rates now gone up? Call in and share your stories with us this afternoon, 1-866-468-4422. That's 1-866-468-4422. Was your insurance claim for flooding or hail or perhaps to repair your home after a real bad thunderstorm? Call in today and share your story and let us know how your insurance rates are looking now. 1-866-468-4422. Or, of course, you can email us your thoughts to alberta@noon@cbc.ca. Joining us on the show for the hour today in studio is Barry Haggis. Barry Haggis is the president of the Young and Haggis Insurance Brokerage, also past president of the Insurance Brokers Association of Alberta. Barry, thanks for coming in today. I appreciate it.
3: Yeah, of course. Thanks so much for having me, Ted.
0: In studio too makes a big difference for the conversation. And before we get to the, you know, the statistics on insurance premiums, thinking of people in the Edmonton area right now, listeners in central and northern Alberta who may be dealing with the flooding that we've been hearing about in the news, of course. If someone, Barry, is in the midst of filing an insurance claim connected to something like this, what should they be thinking about?
3: Well, I think the first thing is that we're going to have to remember with the inundation of claims that are likely going to come from this event is call it in as soon as you can, get in that queue. These companies are going to do everything they can to get contractors out as soon as possible. But on top of that, what you can do prior to that is do everything you can to kind of prevent further damage. So I was reading articles this morning about people who've already been affected. They've been down there and pumping out their basements and mopping things up. That is okay to do. So it's a misconception that don't touch anything because if you clean it all up, the insurance company's not going to believe you and they're not going to pay it out. Not the case. You actually have a duty and a right as an insured to protect your property further damage.
0: It's your duty.
3: Yeah.
0: Okay, so if the water starts, I don't know, overland flooding coming in your basement window, whatever it happens to be, I have to do what I can? Reasonably, right?
3: Reasonably, of course. We're not going to expect you to, you know, go above and beyond here, but if you can get things off the floor, get your contents up, move things upstairs if you're able. Now, if you're able-bodied, absolutely. Don't put yourself at risk trying to lug anything up the stairs.
0: Yeah, yeah.
3: But where you can, try to prevent as much damage as possible. Document things. Get your phone out. Take pictures. Take videos. Have it there. If you do get a restoration company out on an emergency basis and they charge you something for that fee, keep those receipts. It'll all get rolled into a claim at the end.
0: You talked about taking photographs, Barry. How important is that? For a homeowner, a resident, like how much should I be documenting? Like go overboard? Is that your advice, do you think? Or
3: if you can, I mean, it's not necessary, sure. Right? And insurance is going to be based on that most good faith in most cases. So if you don't document and there's going to be a lot going on for you, we understand that. So if you can't document anything when there's an event like this, we know what's happening. The insurance companies know what's happening. So they'll be there to help you, but it just helps. Where what we find is that after something like this, you just kind of forget what you had down there if contents get ruined. So it's just a good way to remind yourself of, hey, here's what I had in the basement, here's what might have been damaged by water, and here's the cause of loss sometimes too.
0: Oh, okay. And how quickly do I need to be calling my insurance company? You mentioned getting in the queue. I'm imagining that's to like, so I get first, or not, I get earlier service compared to perhaps my neighbor, but is there a window that you absolutely must be filing a claim by, you know?
3: No. So you usually have up to a year to actually make a claim after the date of loss.
0: Okay.
3: But, I mean, that is more meant for, you know, you had a minor damage to stucco, sure, on a siding, maybe in the hail thing. That's not going to affect you today. That can wait. But flooding overland water, if it's coming in through the window wells, there's 3 inches of water in your basement, call that in now. What these insurance companies do when we do have these big cat losses is they will pull in adjusters across the country.
0: Oh, wow.
3: So we're not just going to be dealing with Alberta-based adjusters. You could get an adjuster assigned who's out sitting at a desk in Nova Scotia. So they do kind of rally the troops, and they'll get everybody working on these cat losses.
0: You said cat loss. Is that catastrophic loss?
3: That would be,
0: it's short for that? Or?
3: Yeah, that's
0: okay,
3: short for catastrophic loss. Okay. Now, I haven't seen enough of the current situation in Edmonton to see if this will be deemed as a cat loss. Mm-hmm. There are thresholds to it. But when they do have large losses like this, they will bring in adjusters from across the country.
0: Okay, very good. We do want to hear from you about this afternoon. We're talking about home insurance today on Alberta at Noon because our province has seen rates spike sharply, up almost 400% in the last 20 years. Have you made a home insurance claim because of the weather? If so, call in and tell us what happened. Maybe share details as to how this claim went and what you did initially, and maybe we can all learn from this. Have you made a home insurance claim because of the weather? If so, what happened? And how do your rates look today? 1-866-468-4422, Alberta at Noon at cbc.ca. Now, that spike of almost 400%, Barry, it's up to be precise, 391%, and we're rounding up to the 400 over 20 years. Is that surprising to you? Is that an anomaly, do you think? Like, what do you think's going on?
3: When you hear that number, like
0: it's big.
3: It has to be unbelievable, right?
0: Yeah.
3: But when I look back and look at some of the home policies that we've written through our brokerage, if I went back to 2005, 2006, and I actually did this as an exercise not too long ago, we did have some home premiums that were $700, $800, $900 a year. That same home today is probably $2,300, $2,400.
0: Okay.
3: So when we do look at that comparison, we are seeing those property rates soar. Like they are increasing at an exponential rate. On the flip side, I went and looked at my claims and the claim payouts from 20 years ago as compared to today, and they've almost increased just as much. So the thing with insurance is that, you know, the premium has to be commensurate with the risk. Insurance companies need to take enough premium in order to pay out all these claims. And lately, it seems we're seeing these, you know, 100-year storms happening annually. It's a one-year storm. So it's more and more and more. These claim payouts have just been absolutely astronomical. Somebody can Google this and call me out on it, but I think of the top 8 costliest insurance events in Canada, I think Alberta holds 5 of them.
0: Yeah, we're up there.
3: Right, and if we look from, you know, 2009 on, we had the Slave Lake fires, we had the Fort Mac fires, we had the Calgary floods in 2013, we had the August hailstorm in Calgary in 2024,
0: two of the hailstorms in Calgary.
3: That's right.
0: Yeah.
3: So it seems it's just happening in Alberta. So it's kind of one of those things where, yes, our insurance rates have to go up, but our claims payouts are keeping pace with them.
0: It's interesting you mentioned, like, over the last, like, significant costliest events. When I'm reporting out of the newsroom and filing for either television or radio, I usually chat with, you know, people at Environment Canada for those year-end reviews. And Alberta's always up there these days, it seems like, for the extremest of the extreme weather events from across the country.
3: Mm-hmm.
0: Yeah, it is kind of interesting to see for sure. 1-866-468-4422, Alberta at Noon at cbc.ca. The two ways for you to get in touch with us today. We're talking about home insurance, because Alberta's seen rates go up almost 400% in the last two decades. Have you made a home insurance claim because of the weather? Call in and tell us the details. What happened and how did things go? Ashley in the control room, kind enough to put the list on here. This is a rating, Barry. This is the amounts that have been paid out connected to individual events. The Fort McMurray wildfire 2016 tops the list. $4+ billion, right? The Calgary hailstorm, the second of two in August of 2024, around $3 billion in payouts. There was a hurricane, remnants of it went through Quebec, Eastern Canada ice storm from way back in 98. I remember that when I was a young and new journalist. And then the Southern Alberta floods in 2013, about $1.8 billion. The Calgary hailstorm from 2020, $1.2. Jasper wildfire, $1.1. That's a lot of cash.
3: It's a lot of Alberta, too.
0: That's a lot of cash and a lot of Alberta. And is it directly like that when it comes to premiums? Like, I mean, these companies are, they're not doing it for goodwill. They're in business to make money, obviously, right? So is it a direct connection between trying to recoup what they've paid out?
3: It is. And these companies, though, if you look at it over the last few years, I would be shocked if any of them actually made a profit on a property insurance policy in the last few years. So when you look at a lot of these insurance companies and you see that they're making profit, yes, they're probably making profit in the commercial space or in some other form. But on the personal line side, on auto and property side of things, not a lot of these insurers are making a lot of money. You look and it hasn't happened yet on the property side, and I don't foresee it happening, but we've had a couple insurance companies pull out of Alberta on the auto side. So they looked at it and said, you know what, it's not worth us doing business here. We can't get enough premium. We're paying out too many claims. We're just going to pull out. And that leaves people in a very, very tough spot.
0: How would they do that? Would they just not renew my...
3: That's it.
0: That's it. Okay.
3: If you were a client there, you'd get a, you know, very nice letter from your insurance company saying, as of renewal, we are no longer operating in this province.
0: Okay.
3: You have until this date to find an alternative.
0: To
3: find something else, yeah.
0: Wow.
3: Yeah, and that, like I said, that hasn't happened on the property side yet. I don't foresee that happening on the property side. There's a lot more wiggle room and a lot more things that we can do there, but that's it, right? Like if we're not taking enough premium to pay out claims, then they're going to look at Alberta as kind of a hostile market and not want to operate here.
0: The whole risk balance.
3: There you go. Yeah,
0: equation,
3: the premium,
0: right?
3: Has to be commensurate with the risk.
0: So, I gotcha. Yeah. Okay. Barry Haggis is with us for the full hour on Alberta at noon today. Barry is president of the Young and Haggis Insurance Brokerage, also past president of the Insurance Brokers Association of Alberta. And we're looking for you to call in today and tell us about an insurance claim you've made for your home because of the weather. What happened? You know, was it for flood, hail, maybe after a bad thunderstorm? What happened and what did you make the claim for? What went on to your property that you had to make a claim through insurance for? 1-866-468-4422, Alberta at noon at cbc.ca. Do you know off the top of your head, Barry, what the number one home claim is in Alberta? Like, what do you see through your practice, brokerage?
3: I believe now, and this is recent, that water damage has taken over as the number one most frequent claim in Alberta. And it was fire for years and years and years, but water has now taken that over. So that's if I can recall correctly, but I'm pretty sure it's water now. There's been some changes in, because insurers will adapt as things happen as well. So for example, with that overland water, and speaking of what's happening in Edmonton right now, like overland water was never a real coverage. And that was sort of prior to 2013. The Calgary floods is you'd have sewer backup and that was about it. There was really no coverage for that overland water. They'd call it flood and it was excluded. After that, overland water came into play. So now you can purchase overland water coverage on your home policy depending on the area of the city. If you're back onto the Elbow River, you're probably still not eligible for that coverage, but everybody else can. But then it was groundwater. Groundwater would have been that rising water table. It seeps in through your foundation. You've got a wet basement that way, but nothing's actually coming in through doors or windows. Groundwater was always excluded as seepage and leakage. Well, now we have groundwater coverage. And depending on the policy and depending on the company you're with, that will either be included with your overland water or it's a separate coverage that you have to purchase. But that is something that I was thinking about as everything's happening in the north is, you know, check your policies. I sincerely hope we've got overland water and groundwater coverage on a lot of these.
4: You talk about Calgary and post-2013 when Calgary saw the catastrophic flooding, and not just Calgary, High River, many areas in southern Alberta as well had the same situation. Is that when you started to see those separate riders come into place?
3: It all came in after that.
4: After that, okay.
3: Yeah. So after that, I think whether it was we noticed a need for it or realized that these people need this extra protection, whatever it was, but now we have that overland water and groundwater coverage that can be added to policies.
4: Interesting. Is there anything else that you've seen in the last 10 years that maybe kind of made you scratch your head and then initially after you thought about it, you're like, oh, that makes sense. I understand why this has changed.
3: I think the biggest one for me would have been, so... Most, if not all, insurance companies, back to the hail topic, you will have kind of a limited roof coverage on your dwelling, depending on how old your roof is. So in the past, what would happen was people would have a 25-year-old roof that was in disrepair, and they probably knew deep down they should probably get it replaced, but they'd sit and wait for that hailstorm to come through, okay. Wait for it to get damaged, and then hope that the insurance company would just buy them a new roof. And that was the case for a while. So insurance companies would say, okay, yeah, you got hail damage. Here's your new roof. We're paying out X amount of dollars on it. Bob's your uncle. They move on. We've kind of put a stop to that now. So your roof, depending on the age of that roof, it will be depreciated by your insurance company.
4: It's prorated?
3: Well, so most of them in the markets that I deal with is year 1 to 5. So you get a new roof this year. First 5 years, you're fine. Something happens, that roof needs to be replaced, you're going to get it replaced.
4: Yeah.
3: Starting in year 6, it will start to depreciate by 5% a year. So by year 2, it's 10. By year 3, it's 15. And what that means is in the event of a hail claim, they're going to look at it and say, okay, well, you had a 16-year-old roof, so we're going to depreciate it by quick math. That's not my strong suit. 25%, whatever it is. Here's what the estimate was to replace it. We're going to pay out X amount of percentage for that roof. The rest is on you, homeowner.
4: You have to eat the rest.
3: And the kind of the idea behind that being is that, you know, your insurance policy is not meant to be a maintenance policy, and that's something that we have to keep reiterating with clients that phone into us sometimes. Is like, it's not a maintenance policy. It's not like a warranty program. It's things that you as a prudent homeowner should be doing to make sure that your property is good and in okay standing. That includes, you know, if your roof's at the end of the life, you should be getting a new roof.
4: Okay. 1-866-468-4422, alberta@noon@cbc.ca. Talking about home insurance this afternoon, because Alberta has seen rates go up almost 400% in the last 20 years. I want to get to a few phone calls here. Jeremy's on the line calling from Calgary. Jeremy, welcome to the program. And Jeremy, what did you want to add to the conversation today?
5: Thanks for taking the call, Ted. I'm listening as I do my mail delivery. Usually do that. It's always good shows. And I just have a quick question based upon the statistic that was mentioned at the top of the show, which is in Alberta, we've seen insurance rates increase by 400% over the last 20 years. So my question for your guest is, lots of things have gone up in cost over the last 20 years. And I'm wondering whether your guest can determine for us, if it's gone up 400% in Alberta, what has it gone up in other places, other jurisdictions in Canada over that same period of time, so that we have a more accurate relative sense of the increase? And then the second part would be, of all of the events that you've mentioned already that we used to call acts of God, but I think we need to start calling them acts of climate change, what proportion of the additional increases in premiums that we've seen in Alberta over this last 20 years could be attributed to those natural disasters, whether it's hail, flood, fire?
4: Okay, very good. Thanks, Jeremy. That was Jeremy on the line calling from the city of Calgary today. Let's start with the acts of God, or the acts of, as Jeremy called it, the acts of climate change. Do we know how much of this is attributable to those extreme type of events?
3: I'd say the majority of it.
4: Oh, okay.
3: I don't have those numbers. The Insurance Bureau of Canada might have that. That would be, Jeremy, if you are interested, to check them out. But just my opinion, my humble opinion, would be that the majority of it would be due to these so-called acts of God, the hail, the weather systems, the flooding, the wildfires, that sort of thing. I mean, you can look at those, the last six in Alberta, every single one of them was a massive weather event, right? Yeah. So I would say the majority are due to this, the changing climate and just the more extreme weather that we're seeing here in Alberta.
4: Okay, very good. And the first part of Jeremy's question was kind of a comparative between Alberta spiking just shy of 400% compared to other provinces. Do you, can you compare that for us or...
3: Not well. I mean, we operate in Alberta and British Columbia, and I can tell you that the property renewals that I'm seeing from our British Columbia risks are not seeing the increases that we are here in Alberta. And that being said, it kind of goes quadrant to quadrant almost. Right? There's areas of Calgary where we'll see consecutive 60 to 65% increases where the insurance company took 60% last year. We thought, okay, this would be a one-off. We know we had that bad 2024. 2025 wasn't so bad. We had a hailstorm. We had a few things, but there was nothing like 2024. Great. Maybe we'll see things taper off. But those same risks are now seeing another 40% increase. Okay. So now we're talking about 100% over 2 years for that one risk in that certain area of the city, whereas other areas of the city, we saw 15% last year and 16% this year.
4: Okay.
3: So it's very kind of... geographical specific in these things when we're looking at increases.
4: I had no idea it was that like postal code specific.
3: It is to the postal code. It's
4: really?
3: To the 6-digit postal code now. And these insurance companies, their technology and their data is getting so dialed in that they can actually differentiate a risk from one letter different on a postal code, whether the likelihood of that's going to get hit with hail, hit with floods, whatever it is. Yeah, they're getting very, very, very particular with these now.
4: You talked about the different quadrants, Barry, in the city of Calgary. Does Edmonton see differences like Calgary does?
3: Not really.
4: Okay.
3: And the thing is Calgary being kind of, we get the hail. Edmonton doesn't necessarily get the extreme hail that we do. They get the rain, they don't get the hail. So that's where we see the differential between Calgary and Edmonton.
4: Interesting. Fascinating conversation today. We're talking about home insurance because Alberta's seen rates go up almost 400% over the last 20 years. 1-866-468-4422. Alberta at noon at cbc.ca. I want to get another caller in here before we take our break for news. Lauren is on the line calling from Sylvan Lake. Lauren, welcome to the program. And Lauren, how are your insurance rates these days?
6: Well, they were challenging. I was with a brokerage in Alberta. Rates almost came up for renewal. Got the renewal from my brokerage that I was using, and the rates almost quadrupled.
4: Oh wow, quadrupled. Okay, and did they explain to you why?
6: They did give a reason. They said that they were not wanting to insure what was called a high value home.
4: Okay.
6: And I asked a lot of questions about it with the brokerage. We actually went shopping for a different insurer. Rates were anywhere from double to triple what I had paid the previous year. And I hadn't had a claim for, I guess, about probably 3 years ago. So there was, you know, it was a smaller claim, not a huge amount. But I was just shocked at the amount of the increase. I ended up did find an insurer out of province that insured, and the rate went up about $800 a year instead of almost $10,000.
4: Oh, wow. Okay. Hey, Lauren, I have to ask you, like Sylvan Lake area, that part of Alberta, what is the extreme weather that you would see in, you know, that neck of the woods, so to speak?
6: Yeah, I think we get kind of the same. We get the hailstorms that come through. We do get some heavy rain. The area in general, I think, is when we get a rainstorm like we had this weekend, I'm assuming there's probably some flooding that has happened in town. We have a fairly high water table, and so insurance companies are probably less likely to want to insure here for that reason.
4: Very good. And when you went shopping around, was it fruitful for you, Lauren? Did it save you some cash?
6: Yes, absolutely, yeah. I mean, I guess my initial rate was quoted at just about $16,000 for the year.
4: Yeah.
6: I previously was paying about $4,200. So it was dramatic.
4: Wow.
6: And you know, I went shopping and was able to secure one right around $5,000 a year.
4: Oh, okay. All right. Thanks, Lauren. I'm glad you're saving yourself some money there. Okay. Thanks for the call, Lauren. That was Lauren calling from Sylvan Lake. Barry, hang tight, because there's a couple of threads I want to pull on there regarding Lauren's phone call, but I am up against the clock. I do need to get to a news break here. We're talking today about home insurance. This afternoon on Alberta at Noon, because Alberta has seen rates go up almost 400% in the last 20 years. Have you made a home insurance claim because of the weather? If so, call in and let us know what happened. And how are your rates looking these days? 1-866-468-4422. Alberta at Noon at cbc.ca are the two ways to get in touch with us. We're going to keep this conversation going in the next half hour. Right now, though, I want to check in with Ken Dawson. Ken is standing by in the newsroom with an update for us. Hello, Ken.
7: Good afternoon. Residents of Edmonton and surrounding communities still being asked to limit how much water they use because stormwater and sewer systems are at capacity. The capital region got nearly 100 millimeters of rain over the weekend. EPCOR says they got more than 600 calls yesterday alone. Kyle Britton is a weather specialist based here in Alberta.
8: The area of greatest concern right now is the area that's already wet. They aren't going to have much capacity to absorb water.
7: EPCOR says that until further notice, people in the city should hold off on doing laundry, running the dishwasher, and flushing the toilet too often. Other communities like St. Albert, Beaumont, Lac Ste. Anne County, Wabamun, and Tofield are also under alerts to limit using water. Folks in Mexico's presidential palace in a foul mood today.
9: Merlin se volvió prácticamente...
7: Mexican President Claudia Sheinbaum introduced Merlin the Duck at her morning press conference, calling him the country's mascot of the World Cup. Merlin shot to fame with viral videos of him waddling around Mexico City dressed in the national team's jersey. His owner revealed Merlin's diet consists of vegetables, fruits, fish, and crickets, and on Sundays he eats carnitas tacos. Didn't realize ducks were carnivorous, but I guess you learn something every day, don't you?
4: Did you say the duck eats tacos?
7: Yes.
4: Interesting.
7: My little shredded pork. Can't blame them. They're very tasty.
4: Yeah, no kidding. Yeah. And they're not vegetarian tacos for a duck. That is interesting.
7: No, it is. It is.
4: Thanks,
7: it
4: Ken.
7: Is. I think this is a good forecast for a duck in the city of Edmonton. Chance of more showers this afternoon, expecting a mix of sun and cloud.

0: timely topic, as you heard in the news there, considering the emergency alerts that are in place right now. The heavy rain that Ken was talking about has led to overland flood advisories being put in place in Edmonton and around Edmonton, also in parts of central and northern Alberta. And the whole reason that we started the conversation today connected to insurance was because, according to Stats Canada, our province saw the highest increases in homeowners insurance premiums across the country, rates shooting up about 400% since 2005, some of it because of our weather and extreme weather, like heavy hail and flooding and wildfires. We've had a couple of callers calling in today. Jeremy called in from Calgary initially, asking for a comparative between our province and elsewhere in Canada. And Jeremy, just to kind of answer your question based on what my colleagues have been reporting on at cbc.ca, more recently, if you look at the last few years, the last 5 years from 2020 to 2025, rates have jumped about 55%, if you zero in on the last 5 years in Alberta, significantly higher than the national average of 38.6%. So a little comparative there. I know Jeremy was looking for that type of context as part of the conversation today. We also heard from Lorne, who called in from Sylvan Lake, said that his initial rate before shopping around was set to quadruple in home insurance. And he talked about a high value home type of coverage. And I'm going to come to our guest who's here for the hour to kind of pick his brain on what Lorne exactly was talking about. Barry Haggis is with us until the top of the clock today. Barry is president of the Young and Haggis Insurance Brokerage, also past president of the Insurance Brokers Association of Alberta. And those high value homes, can you elaborate on that, Barry? Because I don't think I've heard that before.
1: Yeah, so there is a market out there for high-value homes, and they are a bit of a different beast. They're looking at insurance company to insurance company. There are a few specific companies that operate in Alberta that strictly deal with high-value homes. So meaning that the insurance rebuild cost of your home needs to be over a certain threshold before they'll even consider insuring your property.
0: Like, are we talking a couple million dollars?
1: Yeah.
0: Or, oh, okay.
1: Yeah,
0: and above.
1: Like, we're talking, you know, about $3 million and above for the insurance rebuild costs. So we're not talking what you could sell your house for. We're not talking land value, market value. If that place were to burn down to the ground and we think it's going to cost over $3 million to rebuild it to the same specs, you really should be with one of these high value markets. They just have the specialty. They have the claim service. They have the coverage. So to Lauren's point there, there are markets there that will completely stay away from the high-value homes, especially in certain areas of the province. If they're unprotected, if they're semi-protected, if they are, Lauren, I'm not sure where you are out in Sylvan Lake, but if you are kind of out of the city center where we don't have the full fire protection and the fire hall is 13 kilometers away, that's going to be considered unprotected. That's not as welcoming of a risk for a lot of these more retail insurance markets. So that could have been kind of the situation you're running into where they can't necessarily just say, hey, we're not going to renew you. But they look at it and say, look, we're not prepared to take on this risk of this high value home in this certain area. We'll jack the premium up in order to make it worth it to us.
0: Yeah, Lauren said his initial quote was he was paying $4,200 a year, give or take, and then it was going to go to $16,000.
1: Yeah, $16,000, which I haven't seen anything go up that much. But again, all these insurers, and they have actuaries, and they have people that are a lot smarter than me looking at this. And the difficult thing is they're almost trying to rate for things that haven't happened yet. So they're trying to rate for, will this area get hit by hail? Will there be wildfires? Will there be flooding in this area? If so, we might need to take a little more rate in that area. So it's a difficult thing, and we are seeing it with our markets as well, even in Calgary and surrounding areas, but we'll get a heads up. So the insurance company will call us and say, hey, just so you know, we're working on this renewal. It's coming up in August. We've done some new flood mapping. We've done some new fire mapping, some new hail mapping. This territory for us is now a high-risk territory based on our actuarial data. So, look, you're going to be looking at a 55 to 60% premium increase on this policy, just a heads up.
0: Yeah,
1: great.
0: Because you're going to have to deal with the client, right?
1: We're going to be the ones that are going to be taking that on. So, perfect. We'll flag that one, and we'll start to work on it right away, and we'll shop it and see if we can move it to another market. And the disparity is actually wild between insurance companies. We can look at the same risk, and we deal with a number of different insurance companies. So our process would be, you'd call us, we'd gather information, we get the information on the house that we need, we'd quote it with all of our markets, and that same risk, same person, same everything, with market A, premium could be $9,500,

0: market B is going to be 4,000.
1: Wow.
0: And the coverage can be the same.
1: Why the biggest? That's a big discrepancy.
0: It's a big discrepancy, yeah. And it depends on each company's forecasting, basically. And some can be oversaturated in a certain area and say, look, we already insure a ton of homes here. We don't really want any more, so we're going to bump our rates up on new business here. Others, we've had a lot of losses in this area. We don't like it anymore, so we're going to jack rates up in that area. So really, Lauren, you did the best thing you could possibly do and just shop it around.
1: Yeah.
0: Shop it around. Now, the one thing is we have seen this, because that kind of 16,000 down to finding a policy at five, we've seen this in the past where some insurers will look at this almost as an opportunity and see premiums going up and up and up and look at it as a chance to, hey, maybe if we eat a little bit of rate here, we can get a whole bunch of market share. And it usually doesn't turn out the best for them. So we have seen it, and it kind of ebbs and flows. We'll see a company come in, whether it's a marketer, a direct writer, property premiums are incredible, almost too good to be true. They write a lot of business. Everybody's happy. Then they have the claims. So on your next renewal, they're going to jack you up.
1: I see.
0: And it's kind of one of those little dances that you have to do with.
1: If I'm understanding what you're saying, Barry, that's if a company X all of a sudden has a lot of properties in one area and it gets smacked by a hailstorm. Now they have to eat all that. Is that kind of what they're okay?
0: Right.
1: Yeah. Okay.
0: Yeah. So they'll look at the capacity they have all across the province. So if you look at the Jasper fires, that was kind of a prime example. The Jasper fires, yeah. There was maybe one or two insurance companies in Alberta that were on the majority of those fires. So that was not spread out at all. So some of them got hit hard.
1: Yeah.
0: Yep.
1: And they're probably still trying to recoup, I would imagine, as a business, right?
0: Oh, yeah.
1: Okay. 1-866-468-4422. Have you made a home insurance claim because of the weather? If so, what happened? How did the claim go? And what are your insurance rates like now? 1-866-468-4422, alberta@noon@cbc.ca. Manny is on the line calling from Calgary. Manny, welcome to the program. And I understand your phone call, Manny, is connected to that hailstorm in northeast Calgary in 2024.
2: Hi, Ted. Thanks for taking my call. So, yeah, I was affected by the 2024 hailstorm. I'm located in North Calgary, north of the Ring Road. And I did the claim, I went through insurance and got my house repaired through insurance. So the deductible for that at the time was $2,500. Now I renewed this year with my insurance company, just did the auto renewal, and I saw the deductible now for hail and wind damage, it went up to $10,000.
1: The deductible?
2: Yeah, the deductible. If I have another claim for hail damage or wind damage, you know, wind can be anything, right?
1: Sure.
2: So the deductible for that now has gone up from $2,500 to $10,000.
1: Wow. have you shopped around, Manny?
2: I'm going to. I phoned my insurance company and asked, like, is there any way that I can, like, maybe pay higher monthly premiums to lower that deductible? And they said, no, this was something that was decided upon by their head office. And, you know, there's really nothing I can do except, I guess, shop around now.
1: Okay. Good luck with that, Manny. So they wouldn't budge even if you paid higher monthly premiums?
2: No, they wouldn't. They said it was fixed. And I haven't asked my direct neighbors, like my neighbors next to me, about their deductibles, but I have friends living, you know, a couple kilometers south of me, like south of inside the Ring Road in Calgary, and their deductibles went up too, but theirs went up to like $5,000.
1: Interesting. Okay. Well, good luck with that, Manny. And thanks for calling and sharing that with everyone. That was Manny on the line calling from Calgary. And that type of change, Barry, in deductible, like a big, but that's, well, quadrupled, right? 2,500 to 10K. You're nodding, because this is not a surprise to you?
0: No. But solace for Manny is that that's very specific to one or two specific insurers. So if you gave me three guesses who Manny was insured with, I could probably only need one.
1: Yeah.
0: I've seen a lot of that coming through from people who are approaching us for quotes and seeing that $10,000 deductible. They're not letting the homeowners know that they are. And Manny, if you looked on page 6 of your 40-page home renewal, probably somewhere in small writing in the fine print, it would say, oh, by the way, small change, we've increased your wind and hail deductible to $10,000. But otherwise, they're not phoning everybody and letting them know. So we've come across this a lot. And it's not just the North. Like, there's particular markets out there that have made that decision, and it has come from head office to say, look, every single property policy in Alberta, we're going with a $10,000 wind and hail deductible. That's it. You can't buy it down. You can't do anything. There are other markets, so some of mine will force that $5,000, so they are forcing higher deductibles, but we don't have to go to 10. There are some that are after a loss, so kind of if you did have a claim and you had $2,500, they're going to force it to $5,000 for the next 3 years. And if there's no claim,
1: that's after a claim, right?
0: That's after a claim. So not many have done it just willy-nilly, aside from in certain areas of the city that they, again, they assume. So they are going with higher deductibles there. But yeah, that $10,000 was a bit of a shock the first time I saw it come through, but I've seen it more and more and more, and it seems to be kind of the two culprits that are doing it. So shop around, Manny. You should be able to find a lower deductible somewhere.
1: Very good. And so the reason behind that, if you're going province-wide, is that simply recouping dollars, recouping bucks if you ever have to pay out again? Or is there something else going on? Like, does this signal to you perhaps the company wants out?
0: It could. I don't think that's going to be the main driver behind it, that they want out. It could be that they just want to kind of reduce their market share a little bit and think, okay, if we're going to force this $10,000, we're probably going to lose some business on this and people are going to shop and leave, but maybe we're okay with that.
1: Yeah.
0: And so that's one way to do it, right? The second thing is it's going to get rid of kind of all those small claims between $2,500 and $10,000. So if hail rips through and it's an $8,000 fix, well, if you have that $2,500 deductible, you're probably putting that claim in. Insurance is still paying out $6,000 on it. But with that $10,000, it takes everything from 0 to 10 out of the equation. You don't even have a claim to make because it's under deductible. And I think probably the third one there would be that it just... it does keeps a little bit more money in the insurance company's pocket in the event of a claim. $20,000 hail loss, instead of them paying out $17,500 on it now, they're only paying out $10,000. They're keeping that $7,500 in-house.
1: Yeah, okay. And they run numbers. It's all is it all a numbers game? Is it
0: all the numbers game?
1: It is.
0: Yeah, and they've got actuaries here that are working overtime in Alberta trying to stay competitive.
1: Sure.
0: Keep it sustainable and be able to, you know, run a business and pay everybody and make a little bit of profit and be able to pay out their claims. So it's constantly moving. It's constantly changing. We're seeing new things come up almost monthly. So, and we're talking in the last 6 months, we've had an insurance company come out that is now actually giving discounts for class four shingles on roofs and hardy board siding.
1: Class four shingle, what's that?
0: So that's that hail resistant, I think this is a brand name, so don't hold me to it, but it's like that Malarkey shingle, the class four hail resistant shingle.
1: Okay.
0: And cement fiberboard siding. So
1: that's the hardy board.
0: That's
1: right?
0: Hardy board, cement fiberboard.
1: That's another brand.
0: Another name for it. Yep.
1: Okay.
0: Yeah, so we're just seeing, you know, 3 years ago, there was not a big difference. If you said you had the hardy board on the side of your house as compared to vinyl, your premiums aren't going to be that different. Rebuild cost might, because it's going to cost more to replace that cement fiberboard or the hardy board.
1: Yeah.
0: But now we're seeing a couple markets come out and they're really, really giving some significant discounts for having these upgraded materials on your house. We deal with one of them right now, and if we quote it with vinyl siding and a class one roof, we'll get a $6,000 premium. If we re-quote it with a class four shingle roof and the hardy board siding, we're talking that premium drops to $3,200, $3,300 a year. So it is significant depending on the insurance company.
1: The class four shingle, you talked about, you know, being hail resistant and better to kind of withstand that. Is it also fire resistant for areas that may be at risk? I'm just thinking of wildfires.
0: I don't know if that class four is, but there are like rubber roofs. Those are going to be more fire resistant. Metal roofs are going to be more fire resistant. Rubber, you're getting the best of both worlds, is hail resistant and fire resistant. So that's a good way to go.
1: Yeah.
0: When I get my roof done here in the next couple of years, because I plan on it, I'm going rubber roof.
1: Are you really?
0: No, I'm going rubber roof.
1: It's that significant that you're going to jump on it for your family.
0: Yep. Wow. Yeah, just because, you know, I'm never going to have a claim for hail, likely, right?
1: Yeah.
0: And my insurance premiums are going to see better results. So, yeah, I'm going rubber roof.
1: Interesting that a person in the insurance business is taking that tack.
0: You heard it here first. I'm going rubber.
1: Okay. We could do probably a whole other show on the kind of mitigation efforts. I want to get more callers in here, though. We only have about 10 minutes left in the program today. Jill is on the line calling from Calgary. Jill, welcome to the program. And I understand you have a question for us, Jill.
3: Yeah, thanks for taking my call. I recently called to ask about changing, seeing if there's anything we could do to reduce our house insurance costs. And when they run through all the questions with you, they ask how much coverage you want on various areas like overland flooding and basement things and roof and all of that stuff. So I know if you choose a lower amount, that will obviously bring your monthly premiums down, but they couldn't guide me on how much is enough. So I worry that I'm currently maybe over insuring my house, which is great. I don't want to underinsure it. But I want to make sure that I'm not overdoing it and getting, how do I find out what it costs to make those repairs?
1: Ah, okay. Jill, if I'm understanding you, you want to find that delicate balance, right? Where you're paying a reasonable amount with reasonable coverage, but not too much, right?
3: Exactly.
1: Very good. Okay, thanks. Jill, hang tight. I'm going to come to Barry with the... Just to remind everyone, Barry is the president of Young & Haggis Insurance Brokerage. Barry Haggis, also past president of the Insurance Brokers Association of Alberta. And Barry, Jill's question is probably on the minds of a lot of people, right? Are you covered enough, or are you paying too much and, you know what I mean, for too much coverage? I mean, how do you find that balance, you know?
0: Yeah, and it's... It's a difficult spot, Jill, and that's a tough one to be in, especially when you are looking at some of these optional coverages like the sewer backup and overland water that you don't have to buy, and then there's different limits. You can get 10, 20, 30,000 or full policy limits, and they're all different premiums. As far as the house itself goes, that's something that you just can't touch. So the way that we'll insure a home is we'll get the details on the house, we'll run it through an insurance rebuild cost calculator. It's used nationwide. For the high value stuff, we get a professional appraisal done so we know what that insurance rebuild cost is, and then we need to insure it to match that rebuild cost. If
1: okay.
0: we fudge that and think, okay, well, rebuild cost came in at $790,000, I don't like the premium, I'm going to insure it for $500,000. Now we're in big, big trouble if we ever have a claim. So now we've purposely underinsured it. We're dealing with coinsurance. It's just going to be an ugly situation. So there's not much we can do as far as that dwelling limit goes that the insurance company's insuring your home for. We get that question a lot and have to kind of explain that. Now, the sewer backup, overland water, optional coverages, I haven't heard anybody ask about specific coverage on a roof. That's usually just included with depreciation. But that sewer backup and overland, and again, depending on where you are in the city, that overland water coverage for full policy limits can be $1,000 a year.
1: Okay.
0: So dropping that down could save you a couple $100. What I will say is it's going to be worse than you think, always.
1: You mean the cost for...
0: Yeah.
1: Okay.
0: The cost. So you'd think that, you know, $30,000 in sewer backup coverage, overland water, that sounds like a lot. You've got a developed basement, you've got some furniture down there, you've got some contents. But that does not go a very long way in the claims that I've seen in with wet basements, especially if it's actually like a sewer backup. That's the ugly one.
1: Oh, yeah.
0: $30,000 does not get you very far. In that case, it would get bumped out, cleaned out, sanitized, probably demoed. And you're probably pretty close to running out of that limit.
1: Because I'm just adding up I'm on a to-do list in my brain right now. If you do get a sewer backup in the basement, you have to pay someone to come in and, well, get the water out of there. Yep. And then you have to obviously strip the stuff out of there, mm-hmm. the carpet, the whatever, drywall, yep. baseboards, whatever it happens to be. And then you have to sanitize it because it was sewage mm-hmm. and obvious reasons, and then you're saying you would get it framed again and that's it for $30,000.
0: Well, and then you have to think about your contents too.
1: I didn't even think of the couches and whatever, right?
0: Right? Any furniture that's in there that needs to either get cleaned or replaced or thrown out. So it doesn't get you very far. So to err on the side of caution, and I mean, I'm an insurance guy, so take this with a grain of salt, but I'm always like, whenever we quote a new piece of business, we will always just quote with full policy limits for overland water, sewer backup, groundwater.
1: And what does that mean?
0: Like full policy limits?
1: Yeah, like it means
0: there really is no limit on it.
1: Oh, okay.
0: So if we're insuring your house for $950,000, you've got $950,000 for the sewer backup, overland water, and groundwater. So basically, if a flood took down the entire house,
1: you're rebuilding
0: good.
1: It. Yeah,
0: you're good.
1: Okay.
0: Never happened, but you know, just put that in perspective.
1: Okay.
0: And then we'd go as far as, you know, if somebody said, look, I've got a developed basement, but I don't really want to pay it. I just want $10,000 of coverage down there. Say, okay, but here, sign this form saying we recommended that you took full limits and you're doing this out of your own free will.
1: Okay.
0: Yeah.
1: Yeah.
0: I mean, undeveloped basements, everyone's situation is going to be different. If your basement's not developed, you can probably get away with $10,000 and a limited coverage down there. If we're not having to rebuild everything and we just got to clean it up, maybe.
1: Yeah, but you still have to replace the furnace.
0: You still have to replace
1: or whatever
0: the
1: else is down
0: water
1: there,
0: tank,
1: right?
0: Whatever's down there in a bad way.
1: Yeah.
0: So yeah, I'd be cautious. That people have been asking about that for a long time. Like, well, because a lot of insurers will kind of sell these package policies and there's comprehensive forms that includes all this stuff. And a lot of people have reached out and said, well, what about an a la carte? Can I just pick and choose what I get? And nobody's really bought into that here in Alberta yet. I don't think anybody's bought into that in Canada. There's just kind of no such thing.
1: Is that because you think the customer just doesn't know enough to get enough coverage to make sure that they are not running into a testy kind of claim that may or may not be enough to rebuild, you know?
0: I think it's just easier on the insurance company as well. Hey, we're going to sell this package with all the stuff we need. Yeah, you can pick and choose the optional stuff, but here's what you're getting.
1: Very good. All right, we only have about 4 minutes left in the show, and I'm going to get an email into the mix. I know we have people on the lines and things, but I don't think we'll have enough time to go to a phone call and get an adequate response from Barry here. I want to do Lauren's email. Lauren's email says, people have to take some responsibility too. When buying a home with plastic siding, it's a waste. Same with cheap roofing. My home is brick. I put on 50-year windproof shingles and have weathered most storms well. Hail only lost a bit of gravel off the roof. My insurance is not terrible, but I have not had a claim. Lauren ends the email saying, I'll be putting a metal roof on next. Any thoughts jump to mind for you when you see an email or a comment from somebody like Lauren?
0: No. Selfishly, Lauren sounds like the ideal client.
1: Oh.
0: Lauren sounds like the ideal insured.
1: Yeah.
0: And to his point, right? Like that's incredible. Like we love in the industry, we love hearing that. You've got the brick veneer siding or the hardy board, and you've got the hail resistant shingle. Like that's great. We love seeing it. Unfortunately, it's sort of, in order for this industry to kind of recover and see our premiums not continue to exceed, we need a million Lorns, not one Lorne.
1: Sure.
0: Right? We need everybody to kind of be of that mindset and want to get on board with that. And that's a tall task. I mean, if you've got vinyl siding and an asphalt roof, in order to upgrade that, like, it's not cheap.
1: I would say most homes have that. The shingle roof, for sure,
0: totally,
1: is the most popular here in the province, right?
0: Absolutely.
1: Vinyl siding is maybe a style thing or whatever, but yeah.
0: Right. And we get why new communities are built with vinyl, because it's going to be cheaper and that sort of thing. And it's a cost to upgrade these things.
1: For sure.
0: Not a lot of people have that. So I get it. The industry is trying to help out where they can. So a lot of insurance companies, after a loss, if your vinyl got punctured by hail, they'll say, okay, great. Here, we'll pay out the loss. And if you replace it with hardy board, we'll give you $2,500 after the fact towards upgrading that to hail resistant material.
1: Oh.
0: Same with the roof.
1: Interesting. I didn't know that was happening.
0: Yep. Yeah, there's a couple markets out there. Other markets are offering an endorsement that you can buy before the fact. So saying you can buy this special endorsement, it's going to cost you $200 a year. It's going to sit on your policy. And if we do have a hailstorm that ruins your siding and your roof, we will pay up to $25,000 to get you a class 4 roof or a rubber roof and hardy board siding so it doesn't happen again. That one's been a bit of a tougher sell.
1: Yeah.
0: Nobody wants to do it before the fact, right? It's insurance.
1: Sure,
0: right?
1: Of course.
0: It's one of those things where, you don't like it and you don't need it, but it's like a parachute. Like, if you ever do need it, you better hope it's good. So, Lauren's doing everything right, and his premiums, he'll probably see less of an impact on his insurance premium going forward. But it's insurance, so the principle of it is the losses of a few get spread amongst the many. So when we do have these hailstorms, Lauren's going to feel it too. So am I, so are you, even though we didn't get hit by it. But we can't just pick on the people that got hit.
1: Barry, we have 20 seconds left. If there's one takeaway message for everyone today, what would it be? Is it the shop around, shop around, shop around?
0: These days on property, absolutely.
1: Okay.
0: Absolutely. There's so much disparity between the insurers and what they like and what they don't and discounts they'll give. So, yeah, shop around.
1: Shop around is the takeaway of the day. Thanks for that. I appreciate the conversation today. Thanks for this.
0: Yeah, of course. It's a pleasure to be here.
1: Yeah, right on. Barry Haggis, president of the Young & Haggis Insurance Brokerage Firm and past president of the Insurance Brokers Association of Alberta. Thank you for all your phone calls and emails. I still see a couple people on hold. Sorry about that. We just simply ran out of time. Clearly a good topic if people are calling in still to kind of weigh in on the conversation. Speaking of topic choices, tomorrow, shifting gears entirely, we're talking about book to film adaptations. There are some big releases out on the screen. We want to know which shows or movies you think captured, you know, the essence of the book the way you hoped, and which adaptations have flopped. Conversations tomorrow on Alberta at Noon. My name is Ted Henley. Let's talk then.
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4: Coming up on the next Radioactive, several businesses were forced to close after a fire tore through a Millwood strip mall last year. We'll find out how Plaza 34 is rebuilding 1 year after the blaze.
5: 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We'll find out where Goldie the Eagle will be living out her golden years.
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10: Romance hit maker Carly Fortune's new book, Our Perfect Storm, arrives along with a TV adaptation of her blockbuster breakout. We catch up with Carly in the center of her perfect storm to talk about the books that made her.
11: This is the CBC Edmonton News. At 1 o'clock, it's 11 degrees in Edmonton. Good afternoon, I'm Ken Dawson. Here's what's making news this hour. Days of heavy rain has the city of Edmonton and surrounding communities dealing with overland flooding, washed out roads, and wastewater systems pushed past their limits. EPCOR says they got more than 600 calls yesterday alone. Chloe Katsidimus with Environment Canada says the city got the second highest recorded rainfall for the month of June at 95 millimeters.
12: One of the reasons it was so significant is that we had a lot more rainfall throughout the month as well, and that led to increased saturation in the environment.
11: Edmonton and the surrounding areas received between 50 and 100 millimeters of heavy rainfall over this past weekend. Montreal police say an officer has been killed after police responded to reports of shots being fired in a central neighborhood. A police spokesman says one other officer and a civilian were also injured in the ongoing operation. Montreal police also said one suspect had been neutralized without providing further details. Meantime, two RCMP officers were shot and rushed to hospital during an overnight incident in Melville, Saskatchewan.
13: What started off as a report of an assault, something we attend to routinely, and it is a potentially life-changing call for two of our officers.
11: Chief Superintendent Murray Chamberlain says the officers were responding to a report of an assault at a home last night. As they arrived, they were struck by gunfire and then taken to hospital in serious condition. A four-hour standoff followed with a suspect inside the home. SWAT and tactical teams were called in, and the suspect was eventually arrested around 2 a.m., So far, there are no charges, but Saskatchewan RCMP continue to investigate. Ottawa wants to dramatically scale up Canada's nuclear power generating capacity. The federal government has announced a new plan to build more reactors and expand overseas markets. As Olivia Stefanovich reports, it's part of a larger goal to make Canada an energy superpower.
14: Today, we are launching Canada's first national nuclear energy strategy.
4: Energy and Natural Resources Minister Tim Hodgson announcing what he calls a nuclear renaissance, a plan to construct up to 10 new large-scale reactors across the country. Key, Hodgson says, to Canada's sovereignty.
14: Energy security is national security.
4: Hodgson says the federal government also wants to scale up the export of Canadian-owned reactor technology, primarily to markets in Europe and the Indo-Pacific. But the plan doesn't come with any new funding. Conservative leader Pierre Poilievre is skeptical.
15: The fact that Liberals are again making big, grandiose promises is not an achievement.
4: Natural Resources Canada says the cost to turn the strategy into a reality could be more than $100 billion. Olivia Stefanovic, CBC News, Ottawa.
11: Massive anti-government protests in Albania reached their highest escalation yet, drawing over 250,000 people to the streets in that country's capital city over the weekend. They were sparked by the construction of a controversial luxury resort backed by Jared Kushner and Ivanka Trump. Protesters destroyed temporary infrastructure at a luxury construction site. Public anger over the government granting coastal land to wealthy developers has boiled over. They're demanding the resignation of the prime minister over the venture. Public anger intensified after remarks from Ivanka Trump, who referred to the public territory as a private island her family discovered while on vacation. And finally, the man who launched the careers of some of the world's greatest pop stars has died. Clive Davis was behind the success of Janis Joplin, Santana, and Alicia Keys, and perhaps his greatest discovery. Davis signed Whitney Houston to his Arista record label when she was just a teen and saw her soar to pop music glory. Davis's career spanned more than five decades. He was 94 years old. Checking weather, a chance of more showers, but also expecting a mix of sun and cloud this afternoon, a high of 17, a chance of evening showers, clearing overnight with a low of 9, and some fog patches moving into the region.
16: Hey, if you're looking for a book to read and sink into, I've got you.
17: I think that this story has had the biggest influence on my writing.
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19: It feels hinky, and guess what? It hinky. Yeah.
16: We don't have to define hinky. Carly Fortune and her sun-kissed romances pretty well own the summer. She's been a hit maker right out of the gate. And as she brings the world her latest romance read, she comes to the studio to talk to me about the books that shaped her. And in our second half, the mystery panel weighs in with their suspense suggestions for your summer reading.
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16: I'm Antonio Michael Downing. Welcome to The Next Chapter. Our Perfect Storm is the title of Carly Fortune's new book, and it's also a pretty good description of the last couple of months of her life. Mm-hmm. You know, all good, though, in addition to this new novel. Her debut novel has been turned into a TV series that's hit Amazon Prime this month. Yay. It's called Every Year After. Also, her PEI romance called This Summer Will Be Different is also on its way to TV. Now, suffice it to say, a lot has been written about the books this woman has written. But we called her in today because we were interested in the books that shaped who Carly Fortune is as a writer and as a person. And to that end, she's sitting across from me, ready to dish the tea. Welcome, Carly Fortune, to The Next Chapter.
17: Thank you.
16: So there's been a lot of talk about, and I love this, I love a good tagline. So the swoon boon is what it's being called.
17: Okay.
16: Referring to, of course, the huge boon in to publishers with romance being so just an international sensation, mm-hmm. as are you and Rachel Reed. Yeah. And I was curious, though, going back to when you were writing, when you first started out in secret writing your first book.
2: Yeah.
16: How big did you allow yourself to dream back then?
2: Oh, that's such a good question. When I started writing my first book, it was the pandemic. It was the summer of 2020. And my dream was to show myself that I could write a book. That was the extent of it. I'd been working as a journalist for 15 years at the time, and I wanted to do something creative for myself. And I had always wanted to write a book. And I didn't intend to publish it when I started writing. I certainly wouldn't have imagined how my career would turn out as an author. Mm-hmm. So that it was kind of a small dream. It was to write a book.
16: Yeah, I love that. I love when big things in the world start with sort of a personal goal for yourself, just and almost out of frustration.
2: Oh,
16: yeah,
2: definitely
16: I hear that a lot.
2: Yes, yeah. Absolutely.
16: Amazing. So one of the hallmarks that have been so attractive of your books for international readers are your Canadian settings.
2: Yes.
16: So I want to talk about Tofino specifically in Our Perfect Storm. Mm-hmm. But in general, why do you think international readers love Canadian settings so much?
2: I think readers want to be transported, and Canada is so beautiful. Like our, you know, cottage country, the East Coast, the West Coast. There's so many places I haven't explored yet in my books. And readers, what I hope readers experience is that they feel like they've taken a vacation to these places in Canada. And I think, you know, whether you're reading on a beach or whether you're in your apartment, you do feel like you're there. And I hope that they have kind of a sensory experience so that they can smell and see and feel the book. They can taste the book. And I think that these real places keep these stories, these really emotional, sweeping love stories grounded. You feel like you're snooping on real people. And I've been describing Tofino to a friend recently because she travels all over the world. And I said, you have to go to Tofino.
16: Yeah.
2: It doesn't feel like Canada. It's not the Canada you think you know.
16: Yeah. Like, I think that's the thing. We think that, you know, I think it's a normal thing to think that the where you're from is boring.
2: Totally.
16: But actually, I mean, in books, we actually have this very, we have such a beautiful, diverse country. I remember, like, my first view of Canada was the prairies, and I thought it was so beautiful, how big the sky is.
2: And
16: how just wide open it felt. It really speaks to you in really powerful ways. And I love what you said, that the landscape grounds the very, you know, all the airy and uplifting,
2: yes,
16: sort of elements of the romance is grounded in a real tangible,
2: exactly,
16: material place.
2: Yeah.
16: Why set the new novel in Tofino?
2: Oh, that's a great question. I lived on Vancouver Island for a year after university. I lived in Victoria, BC, mm-hmm. and I traveled to Tofino twice while I was there. It was unlike any place I'd ever seen. And I grew up in Australia. So that part of the Pacific, those beaches are very different from the beaches of Tofino. The way the rainforest smashes into the beach was unreal. The majesty of the place, I struggled to describe it. I hope that I did it justice, but it really stuck with me. And it's very moody, and the way that the fog descends in the evening and doesn't lift until later in the morning, and you see the people walking down the beach and they look like ghosts. I just, I felt like I was on the edge of the world. And you kind of are.
16: You are. You pretty much are.
2: You are when you're in Tofino. And when I started writing, I knew I wanted to set a book there. I knew I wanted to set a book on Prince Edward Island and one in Tofino. And I was just waiting for a story that felt dramatic enough to fit the drama of the landscape. And that's what Our Perfect Storm is.
16: Wow. You heard it here, folks. You heard it here first. Carly Fortune's Our Perfect Storm, Magisterial. Let's talk about the books that yeah. wrote you.
2: Let's do it.
16: So what's first on your list?
2: Okay, the first one we're going to talk about is Flowers in the Attic by V.C. Andrews.
16: Oh my goodness. You see, you're taking me back to being a teenager. My stepmom was reading that book. I remember the cover of it. I totally remember the cover of it. So it's like 50 years old. When did you first read it?
2: I think I was in sixth grade. And I remember at the time, V.C. Andrews novels were all over the grocery store. And it was those covers that were so, they had the little peephole that you could see one face in this hole. And if you opened the flap, you would see the whole family portrait.
16: Oh my goodness.
2: It's divine.
16: Yes.
2: And I had a friend who gave me the novel. And she had older sisters. So it was her older sister's novel that I read in about sixth grade. And it was pretty risque for a sixth grader. I loved it. And it started me, I went on a big V.C. Andrews kick throughout grade school. I read every single book that was in the library in Barry's Bay. I think it's such a, I reread it as an adult. It's actually beautifully written. The descriptions are unreal. You know, you have this, it's about, for anybody who doesn't know, it's about a group of brothers and four siblings, an older brother and sister and a younger brother and sister who their father dies and their mother takes them to live with her wealthy parents with the promise that, you know, her father doesn't know about them. And so she has to kind of warm her father up to meeting these children. And so for the time being, they have to be hidden away in the mansion, and the attic of the mansion becomes their kind of playground. But they're actually kind of trapped there and tortured by their grandmother. And the description of the attic and what they do to make the attic feel more whimsical, these paper flowers that they create, that description stayed with me for decades. And I started writing what was my longest novel to date before I began writing Every Summer After, which was definitely V.C. Andrews inspired. Fanfic. Yeah.
16: So is it fair to say that your Carly Fortune as a writer began with this book?
2: Absolutely. 100%. Yes, it did.
16: Amazing.
2: Yes.
16: Okay. So that is Flowers in the Attic by V.C. Andrews.
2: Yeah.
16: What's next on your life and books, Carly Fortune?
2: So next is a book called Tomorrow, When the War Began, and this is by John Marsden. I always want to say James Marsden, but that is the actor, and it's no relation that I know of. John Marsden is an Australian author, and this was the first in a series of, I believe, 7 books, and I read it. I grew up partially in Australia. When I lived there from the time I was 3 until I was about 8. And my grandmother sent me this book when I was I would have been a young teenager, I think, when she sent me the first book. And I devoured it. And it is about a group of 4 teenagers in Australia. They live in a farming community. They go camping in the bush. And when they return, their community has been taken over by a hostile foreign military presence. And they're being kept at the fairground because this has been the agricultural fair weekend. And it's about how these teenagers survive in the bush and how they are trying to take their town back and rescue their families. And
16: come on, teens. Wow.
2: Yeah.
16: So they're under siege.
2: They're under siege.
16: They're pushing back. Mm-hmm.
2: They're guerrilla tactics.
16: Wow.
2: And then, of course, there's romance within the group and different friendship dynamics that are altering. Right. And it was the first time I became just obsessed with a series of novels. And there was a boy who lived across the street from my grandmother. His name was Matt Day. And he would send me every book once it came out. So because he was also obsessed with them.
16: Wow.
2: So I would, you know, wait every year for the new book in the series.
16: That's so exciting.
2: It's so exciting. And I think the thing that really stuck with me on that one, and I've reread it so many times. times is the description of the bush. And I love nature writing. Mm. And when I first started writing, I felt like that was the thing I was good at.
16: Wow. So this gave you, this was one sort of a beginning of your writing style and your writing themes.
2: Yes. This the setting, this the really grounding the story, the descriptions of, the trees and the rocks and the stream, a bug skittering across the water of the stream. It was just so vivid to me. It felt like I was there.
16: Right. So immersive.
2: Immersive. Exactly.
16: Oh, I love this. Okay. So that's Tomorrow When the War Began by John Marsden.
2: John, not James.
16: Not James. what's number three on your list, Carly?
2: Okay. The third one is Anne of Green Gables.
16: Hey.
2: By Lucy Maud Montgomery.
16: Yeah.
2: I think that this story, it has had the biggest influence on my writing. It's both the book, which is so wonderful. I know you read it. I would have been maybe 10, I would say. I have a beautiful version that my mom bought me when we lived in Australia, but I'm not sure if I read it as young as 8. I might have not picked it up until we came to Canada. So maybe I was around 10, and it has beautiful, beautiful illustrations in it. And the watching Anne fall in love with Prince Edward Island through the pages of that book really stuck with me. And I think the story has so much modern relevance, and especially to the stories I tell. It's about a girl and a woman who is finding herself, who is messy, who makes mistakes. Mm. It's about found family. It's about setting, absolutely. It's about friendship. There's a romance that is spectacular. And of course, the adaptations, the 1980s films that the CBC did were... I watched them, I don't know how many times.
16: Iconic.
2: Iconic. Yeah. One of the greatest adaptations of all time, yeah. I would say. And I was desperate to get to Prince Edward Island. And when I finally did, I was in my early 20s, and I just felt like I saw Anne and Gilbert everywhere.
16: Everywhere, yeah.
2: Everywhere.
16: You know, the thing that always struck me about Anne is that, you know, she's incredibly observant.
2: Yes.
16: Incredibly descriptive, like she's a savant with language, like she's always naming everything, she's always imagining everything. And I thought, you know, I thought that Anne is like an iconic childhood for any writer.
2: Yes.
16: Because those are all the things, isn't it?
2: Yeah, yeah.
16: But landscape and Lucy Maud, like we started talking about grounding your stories in landscape.
2: Yes.
16: As kind of like the terra firma that we can then build everything on top of.
2: Yes.
16: Is first of all, is Lucy Maud an influence for that? And second of all, is Lucy Maud particularly an influence for the book you said in PEI?
2: Oh, yeah. I mean, she is such a beautiful writer of nature and landscape. And you see it through Anne's eyes, but you also can tell how much Lucy Maud Montgomery loved Prince Edward Island and nature, and how places really sat in her heart. And that story, that Anne story, was definitely an influence on The Summer Will Be Different. And in fact, there's a lot of Easter eggs in the book. A lot the characters, they love the movie. They love the book. They go to Green Gables Heritage House. Mm-hmm. The main character is named Lucy. And it was...
16: Unabashedly fangirling.
2: Unabashedly. And I think what was so fun about that is because PEI is so well known around the world for this... You know, Anne and Gilbert is such a chaste love story. And so setting a contemporary romance on the island that was like pretty, some of it's a bit steamy, was so fun.
16: Yeah.
2: And it was, it's such a dream to be able to shoot there and just put a modern lens on this place that, you know, it's not the island of Anne and Gilbert anymore.
16: Has it changed?
2: I would hope so.
16: Yeah, it's changed a bit.
2: I hope so.
16: So I'm getting this, we're getting this vibe of young Carly, young reading Carly, and the prevalence of description.
2: Yes.
16: The prevalence of landscape and being outside in nature and the vividness and the immersiveness, yeah. But also the young, plucky children.
2: Yes.
16: Seems to be a feature.
2: Yes, that's so true.
16: What's the last book on your list? Where are you going to take us?
2: Okay, so this is taking us right to my 30s. So this book is called 7 Days in June, and it's by Tia Williams. Tia is one of my favorite authors, certainly one of my top three favorite romance authors. 7 Days in June, I read when I was writing my second novel, Meet Me at the Lake, which was told in kind of a now and then structure, as is 7 Days in June. And it is about, it's this very emotional story about teenagers who spend a very tumultuous week together and then completely lose touch. Except now he is a famous literary author. She is a famous romance author of, I believe it's a vampire romance series. And
16: oh, man.
2: They reunite at a book event. And he's kind of this, you know, esteemed recluse. And she is the opposite, I would say, big fandom. And it takes place in the Black literary community of New York. And Tia does such a wonderful job writing characters who are very complex, very emotional stories, while also making you laugh and cry and your chest aches. And she also really does setting work well. You just feel like you're with her characters. And every book that she writes, and she's like an auto-buy author for me.
16: Wow.
2: And I think what I...
16: An auto-buy.
2: Auto-buy author.
16: I love this. We just coining phrases out here on the next chapter with Carly Fortune. And so this is a book that sort of sets sort of the literary world, like the serious literary world against the romance literary
2: yes.
16: world, which is something that's actually, those conversations happen a lot these
2: they
16: days.
2: Do.
16: So
2: they
16: I'm
2: do.
16: Wondering, do you have a favorite literary book as well? I'm curious.
2: Ooh, gosh.
16: I'm putting you on the spot right now.
2: Well, do we consider Anne Patchett literary?
16: Absolutely.
2: Because Tom Lake is probably one of my favorite books, you know, recent books. It is so full of heart. It's about family. It's about a life well lived. It's treats all of its characters with such empathy. It's one I'll go back to when I both want to feel how enormously good writing can be, but also feel comforted.
16: Wow.
2: Yeah.
16: Carly Fortune is the author of the new novel, Our Perfect Storm. And the book she discussed today can be found on our website, cbc.ca/books. It's been an honor and such a joy talking to you today.
2: This has been so fun. Thank you for having me.
16: Thank you for being here.

That was Tia Wood from the Saddle Lake Cree Nation with Sage My Soul. Tia is a 2026 youth recipient of an Inspire Award celebrating Indigenous excellence. I'm Antonio Michael Downing. 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We'll be back after this break for news and weather.

Good afternoon. It's 1:30. I'm Ken Dawson. Here's an update from the CBC Edmonton newsroom. Montreal police say an officer has been killed after police responded to reports of shots fired in a central neighborhood. A police spokesperson says one other officer and a civilian were injured as an ongoing police investigation continues around the Côte de Neige district. Montreal police add that one suspect had been, quote, neutralized without providing further details. Police say a residential street in the district has been blocked off, and police in Montreal are asking people to avoid the area since the situation is still not under control. Higher jet fuel costs driven by the war in the Middle East showed up in May's inflation data. Statistics Canada says air transportation costs rose 7.4% annually last month after decreasing slightly in April. A senior economist with CIBC says airfare is recorded in the inflation calculation at the time a flight is taken, not when tickets are purchased. He says air transportation and travel tours will be a sticky segment of the consumer basket over the coming months, but should start to go down come the fall. Taking a look at weather, a chance of more showers this afternoon, but expecting a mix of sun and cloud this afternoon with a high of 17, a chance of evening showers, and then some fog overnight.

0: From CBC News, The World This Hour, I'm Gina Louise Phillips. In Montreal, a morning of fear and uncertainty for many who live and work in the Côte de Neige neighborhood. A police officer is among three people who are dead after an exchange of gunfire and a police operation lasting hours. Nick Arimos co-owns a local supermarket.
1: A big group of police officers came. They ordered all the customers and staff to get on the ground to make sure everyone was safe and nobody was armed because they weren't sure where the threat was coming from.
0: Sarah Levitt has more on this story.
2: The Montreal police chief said this call came just before noon. They said they received a call saying there was a shooter. Police arrived on the scene, and that's when the exchange of gunfire took place. Confirmed now that a police officer is dead, a civilian there also dead, as well as the shooter. Another police officer was injured but is in stable condition, and another civilian injured as well. Police deploying vast amount of resources out there. They sent off an emergency alert to people in the area saying stay home, do not come to this area. There were questions for a while whether or not there was a second shooter. They had a wide perimeter searching the area. Now they say that the operation is over and they do not believe that there was a second individual involved.
0: The CBC's Sarah Levitt in Montreal. Two RCMP officers were shot and rushed to hospital during an overnight incident in Melville, Saskatchewan. The officers were responding to a report of an assault at a home last night when they were struck by gunfire. SWAT and tactical teams were called in, and the suspect was eventually arrested. The federal government is weighing a new route for a proposed high-speed rail network linking Toronto to Quebec City. It would include a stop in Kingston, hoping to connect these trains to the existing Via Rail station. Rafi Bujikanian has more.
3: I'm a Queens grad, and yes, I would have loved a high-speed option back then.
4: Transport Minister Stephen McKinnon on the government's goal in connecting Kingston to a proposed high-speed rail network.
3: Kingston would become a sort of hub where Via Rail becomes a feeder service for Alto. That adds passengers to both.
4: The route change comes after the government conducted some consultations, McKinnon says. The city of Kingston is backing the idea, but it has opponents.
5: Progress my ass!
4: A group of residents protesting the potential expropriation of their land.
6: I've been fighting for the environment, fighting for my farm.
4: Like Sharon Patton, who says she's worried about her children's inheritance disappearing.
6: They're going to lose it.
4: The government says it wants the route to have the smallest possible impact on landowners, but some expropriation may be necessary. Rafi Bujikanian, CBC News, Ottawa.
0: The federal government has unveiled a new strategy to expand nuclear power generation in Canada. Federal Energy Minister Tim Hodgson says the plan will ensure energy sovereignty at home and expand the market for Canadian technology overseas.
7: A plan that will mean new tools, new partnerships, new builds, and most importantly, a new civilian nuclear renaissance for Canada.
0: The nuclear strategy includes a plan to build up to 10 new large-scale reactors over the next 15 years, a dramatic increase from the 17 operational reactors Canada has now. Ottawa has reversed its order to some so-called lost Canadians to surrender their citizenship certificates. The decision affects people who received citizenship under Canada's Citizenship by Descent law. Earlier this month, dozens of people were sent letters demanding they surrender their proof of citizenship pending further review. Over the weekend, a few of them received confirmation that their status is valid once again. And that is The World This Hour. For CBC News, I'm Gina Louise Phillips.
8: Hi, Edmonton. Welcome to Radioactive. It's Monday, June the 22nd. I'm Jessica Ng. Saskatoon songwriter Ellen Fraze has a new album out.
9: I try not to battle too hard against what just pops into my head.
8: She'll tell us all about her new music and her show at the Aviary first up today. And Alberta is no stranger to conversations around high-speed rail. In half an hour, we'll talk about the possibility of bringing high-speed rail to Canada and why we don't have it already when other G7 countries do.
9: Good afternoon, everybody. Here is a look at your Monday afternoon forecast. It's sunny outside. It is 15 degrees right now. There is some wind out of the northwest, 10 kilometers an hour. We're trying to get up to a high of 17. There is a 60% chance of showers and down to a low of 9 for tonight, again, with a 60% chance of showers and a risk of a thunderstorm.
8: Thank you for that, Min.
9: You're welcome.
8: Ken Dawson has a look at the local news. Hi, Ken.
10: Hi there. Well, it's not exactly a news flash to say that it's been a very wet June, but now we've got the numbers to quantify that. Environment Canada says, as of yesterday, Edmonton had seen almost 200 millimeters of rainfall so far this month. That matches the second rainiest June ever recorded. That was back in 1965. It's pushed local wastewater systems to the limit, and the city of Edmonton is still asking residents to take it easy when it comes to water use, to ease the strain on storm and wastewater systems. We will have more on all the rain coming up in news at 3:30.
8: Thank you for that, Ken. Min, let's talk about what's happening on the roads.
9: Yeah, well, right now we're off to a pretty good start here in the downtown core, not seeing any backlog whatsoever. There are a couple of collisions that might slow you down. One's in the northeast on Fort Road towards the intersection at 66th Street, so just north of the Yellowhead there, and it is affecting, looks like, westbound traffic, also northbound and southbound traffic. It might even be two separate collisions. So maybe one at that intersection at Fort Road, and then just a little north of there on 66th Street, in and around 129th Avenue, seeing a lot of vehicles backed up here on 129th, as well as 66th, as well as Fort Road, heading both directions, east and west, and northbound also affected. So not a great spot if you're heading towards that area. Be prepared for a little bit of a delay. Other than that, the Yellowhead, White Mud, all in good shape, and Anthony Hannaday, trouble-free at this hour. If you're on the roads and you do come across some slowdown, you can text me at #740, or you can send a text into 587-336-2929, or give us a call at #740.
8: Thank you for that, Min. Coming up to 8 minutes after 3 o'clock, this is Radioactive. Listening to songwriter Ellen Fraze is like taking a trip back to the early 70s. You get a little of the McGarrigle Sisters and then echoes of Donovan's psychedelic folk. But her latest album, Solitary Songs, comes from right now in the prairies. Ellen, welcome to the show.
11: Hi, thanks for having me.
8: Well, thanks for joining us. Now, how do you describe Solitary Songs?
11: Solitary Songs. It's just a fun album that I made with my friends, Saskatoon, and it's kind of just a mashup of a bunch of different kinds of songs. It's not really one specific thing, I don't think.
8: In terms of gathering your friends, finding the right people to bring this kind of music to life, when it is so across so many different genres, how do you do that?
11: Like picking the people I want to play with?
8: Mm-hmm.
11: I don't know. There's so many good musicians around me and good pals. I just like to put my trust in them, and I really wanted their different, musical styles and thoughts to come through. Like, I didn't want to, pin them down with one specific idea, really.
8: Mm-hmm. Now, listening to songs like Practicing My Wing, Close Game, it's very clear that you're trying to fill the listener's head with a very specific sound. So what is going on in your head for these tunes?
11: For those two in particular, I just wanted to have fun playing some more like rock and roll sounding songs, and just, they're kind of goofy, fun content. I don't know. Yeah, those two are just really like fun rock and roll songs, really.
8: And I'm wondering how much this idea of a late in life ADHD diagnosis kind of factored into your songwriting, and how it's made you reflect on things that you want to put back into your music.
11: Oh man, that diagnosis kind of changed everything for me. It was so awesome to just like know that about myself, and it really took the pressure off of songwriting in a big way. Like, I don't know, my brain just doesn't work in a way where I can keep up like any sort of routine. Definitely not like a songwriting routine. So I've learned to just like follow the bursts of inspiration when they hit and roll with them. And it's taken a lot of pressure off and made it more fun.
8: Now that you have that diagnosis, do you find that you're planning your songwriting days or your sessions differently?
11: Oh, I'm not planning them at all. No, it's just like when the inspiration hits, I try to just roll with it. And then sometimes I end up with like a few songs in like, or at least song ideas in like a day. And yeah, I get really into it for a week or something. And then I'm into something else, like crocheting or whatever the next week. And yeah, it's just easier not to fight against myself.
8: A lot of creative flow. How many other musicians have you chatted with that have minds that work similarly and you're able to find that cohesion amongst yourselves?
11: I think there's a lot of musicians with ADHD. I think just because it tends to be, I don't know, it's not like a 9-to-5. There's lots of different variables all the time and yeah, more opportunities to express creativity. And yeah, I'm finding, I don't know, a lot of musicians are maybe getting late diagnoses. How do you say that word?
8: Diagnoses. Mm-hmm.
11: Diagnoses, yeah. And yeah, it's cool. I feel like it just flows well. I don't know.
8: And how much does sharing that and your background with your fans help you in processing all this?
11: Help me with what, sorry?
8: Sharing your background, sharing your diagnosis with your fans. How has it helped you?
11: Oh, how does it help me? It's just so much easier to like know who I am a little bit more and I don't know, expressing myself more naturally and being open about it. I feel like, I don't know, it can help other people feel more open too. And I don't know, I find a lot of people are coming up to me and like relating. I don't know, seem happy that I'm speaking about it. Yeah, it's really nice.
8: And that is huge, especially when it comes to reducing stigma. We're going to go out on your song, Bellflower Blue. What went into that one? What's that about?
11: That's Bellflower is a invasive plant in Saskatchewan. It's really pretty, but it's really annoying to have around. And that song was sort of just like written to be a bit of a traditional folk song style. And I wrote it. And then I was like looking for a flower that would like rhyme or like sound good with it. So it was just a weird coincidence because the content of the song kind of like ties into the, you know, invasiveness of like a beautiful flower, but it's also kind of dark.
8: Mm-hmm. Yeah, no, we definitely get that. And we are in the growing season now. Ellen, I'm so glad that we got a chance to catch up with you. Thank you for joining us.
11: Thank you so much.
8: That's Ellen Fraze. And here is that tune, Bellflower Blue.

0: Bellflower Blue from Ellen Fraze. She plays the aviary on Thursday night.
1: Hi there, everybody. Min Darwal with a traffic update for you, an early one at that. If you are traveling westbound on the Yellowhead, just heading past Spruce Grove there, you will be running into a slowdown between Jennifer Highway and then the next exit, which is Range Road 272. Appears to be construction that is causing a little bit of a bottleneck slowdown for folks in that spot. Mentioned a couple of potential collisions causing some slowdown here in the northeast. Fort Road heading to the northeast if you are heading towards 66th Street. So that is affecting traffic in all four directions. And then just north of that intersection, appears to be maybe another collision at around 66 and 129th. So slow in all four directions there as well. So not a great spot in that area. Seeing some volume on 97th Street heading south there towards the intersection at 127th through some of the road work that's going on there, and slow to the overpass at the Yellowhead. And if you're heading towards Nate, appears to be a collision on 118th Ave, just west of the traffic circle. Actually, it looks like it's affecting traffic heading eastbound on 118th towards the traffic circle. So that is causing a bit of a slowdown and just some volume starting to accumulate northbound 97th Street, as well as on Princess Elizabeth Avenue heading towards the traffic circle and then on to 118th Ave in the intersection at 97th Street. If you are out there today and you come across some delays, #740 is the number to call us at, or you can text me at 587-336-2929.
0: Right now, and I don't think I'm the only one feeling this way, I'm kind of feeling gaslit after we've had so much rain recently.
1: Right.
0: We've seen flood ponds. The actual North Saskatchewan is much higher than it normally is. Hopefully, people's basements are staying dry, but we are hearing about some people who are hearing some drips. They're dealing with it and checking on their sump pumps. There could be, and it looks like there likely will be more rain today into tomorrow. It's going to be back later in the week. So rain is what we are talking about today on the show. We want to hear about your rainy weekend stories, the things you went through, the things you saw around the city.
1: Yeah, hearing some drips might be a bit of an understatement. I think seeing inches of water in your basement is the reality. So, luckily, knock on wood, haven't experienced any of that. How about you?
0: Well, we noticed that there is a bit of a pool gathering near our downspout. We made some plans this week to go pick up a long downspout extender so then we can hopefully move some of that water to the street where it can get to the sewer and everything. And hopefully that's helping. But I'm staring out the front door this past weekend thinking, oh my gosh, we have a small swimming pool on the side and our neighbors are not going to be happy. We also put a plant outside in the back that was not doing so well indoors. And we thought, okay, well, maybe some rain will help. I came back to it yesterday. It's on its side. A bit of the soil and the roots are out. The pot and the dish were full of water. I don't think the plant is doing any better than it was.
1: Yeah, it sounds like it drowned.
0: Yeah, it definitely sounds like it drowned. So we want to hear, did you have any plants like that? What were your rainy weekend tales? You can email them to us, radioactive@cbc.ca. Maybe you're still dealing with it. You can text us 587-336-2929. Let's turn to business now with Chris Edwards. Hey, Chris.
2: Hey, Jessica.
0: So starting off with the latest inflation numbers, prices are surging again. So what's the data say?
2: Statistics Canada reported this morning that year-over-year inflation for May jumped to 3.2%. That's up from 2.8% in April, and it's the highest that inflation has been in 3 years. Now, the biggest driver by far was gasoline. Gas prices rose over 30% year-over-year, and that's due primarily, of course, to the global supply shock caused by the war in Iran. But food prices also pushed inflation upwards as well. The cost of fresh vegetables across Canada increased by 9% year over year. And if you've bought tomatoes recently, you would have noticed this. Tomatoes in particular, the price of tomatoes has jumped 45% since May of 2025. Now, that is due to supply issues in Mexico and the impact of U.S. tariffs. But the big question is, are all of these high energy prices bleeding into everything else? We asked research economist Pedro Antunes about that, and he said for now that hasn't happened.
3: What we're looking at most closely is the kind of core inflation numbers or the total CPI excluding gasoline prices. And that's still in a comfortable zone for the Bank of Canada, 2.2%, the reading, the core inflation number slightly below that. So what it tells us is, you know, perhaps this oil price shock hasn't yet translated into broader inflationary pressures, although, you know, we're still concerned about how this will play out longer term.
2: Now, a brighter spot from today's report was shelter prices. They only rose 1.7% year over year, so below headline inflation. And price growth for rent was at its slowest since January of 2022.
0: Okay, turning to some big news out of the States. Former chairman of the Federal Reserve there died this morning. So how is he being remembered?
2: Well, Greenspan has an enormous legacy. He was a highly dedicated public servant, and he's considered to be one of the most impactful Fed chairmen in U.S. history. He served as chair for nearly 20 years, from the late 1980s to the mid-2000s. But it's a complicated legacy because he left the year before the financial crisis, which was caused in part by decisions he made. Greenspan had a belief that, quote, markets can regulate themselves and that the U.S. government should intervene in particularly severe stock market crashes. So I spoke to Duke finance professor Campbell Harvey about that. And he actually met Greenspan at an event many years ago.
4: It is a complicated legacy. It's also during his watch. So he left the chairmanship in 2006. During his watch, the banks were acting like hedge funds with enormous leverage. And when 2007 happened, we went into a very serious recession. So his legacy, you might consider mission creep of the Federal Reserve.
2: Greenspan was 100 years old when he died today. And I'll add, he was known as a very savvy political operator and a skilled saxophonist.
0: Okay, finally, Chris, now for anyone worried that their employer is spying on them, worker surveillance tools are actually becoming increasingly common. And now a major Canadian bank is jumping on board. Which one?
2: TD Bank. They announced on Friday they're running productivity software on their employees' work devices. This is a tool called Work IQ, and it will monitor how much time people spend in meetings, how much time they spend browsing the internet and using other applications. So in other words, tracking how hard they're working. The bank says this is to, quote, regain transparency lost in a remote work environment. But it's not the only employer doing this in Canada. About a third of Canadian remote workers now say they experience some level of workplace surveillance. So Big Brother is real, Jessica.
0: Are they watching right now? Actually, we're in a studio with cameras, so they're
2: listening.
0: They
2: right
0: are
2: now.
0: Watching and listening. Okay, good to know. Thank you for this, Chris.
2: Thanks, Jessica.
0: That's Chris Edwards at our CBC Business Desk. Turning now to John Zazula, who is here to tell us what the CBC video team is working on. Hey, John.
5: Hey, Jessica. Today we are working on a couple of videos about rain and flooding around town. So on our CBC TikTok right now, we kind of ask the question, where are you seeing flooding? So we're getting a lot of comments about where people are seeing flooding. And, you know, some photos are in the comments too. So it's kind of an interesting day at work as we're kind of solely focused on the weather. And we also have our Emily Fitzpatrick working on a video about the details from Environment Canada and from EPCOR, talking about the drainage system. So we'll have that one coming up in probably an hour or so.
0: Well, I will keep an eye out for that as well. We just heard from Mayor Andrew Knack about his plans for the city, especially as we're all kind of under water condition or water restrictions right now. I'm curious, though, what was your experience during this very rainy weekend?
5: You know, over the weekend, we went to my mother and father-in-law's lake cabin up by Athabasca. So it was, the thing that stood out to me was just the highway driving where, you know, there's like ruts in the road from like heavy trucks and stuff like that. And just like seeing them full of water the entire drive. So you just kind of have to adjust where you place your tires on the road to stay safe because you don't want to end up sliding because of all the water. So,
0: what was the visibility like too in all the water?
5: Visibility wasn't too bad, but it was just making sure that you have pavement under your tires.
0: And, yes.
5: Because you never know when there's like a puddle or something underneath the water. So you
0: how deep it really is
5: yes,
0: and everything.
5: You kind of want to stay a little bit off to the side compared to when you would normally drive. So
0: yeah, that makes sense. Definitely a different kind of drive. up to the cabin than usual. Thank you for joining us with this.
5: Anytime.
0: 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You can let us know about your rainy weekend tales. What's happening, though, on the roads now?
1: It's pretty smooth here. A pretty smooth start for the most part. Just a couple of isolated spots where you'll run into a little bit of traffic. 112th Ave eastbound towards 82nd Street is already kind of slowing down, and we're seeing some traffic through there. There's a collision that's affecting traffic eastbound on 118th Avenue heading towards a traffic circle just off of Princess Elizabeth Ave, and some of that slowdown is affecting northbound traffic, 101st Street trying to get to 118th. So it doesn't look like it's too bad at this moment, but definitely causing a little bit of backlog. And then just to the northeast on Fort Road, a collision there at 66th Street. Looks like that too is clearing up. The one that was just a little north of there at the intersection of 129th and 66th also clearing up as well. So a couple of slow spots improving here. And I've already gotten a text about westbound on the White Mud towards the Rainbow Valley Bridge. That too is starting to build up here towards 111th Street. So expect some delays through there too if you're heading west. Or pardon me. The traffic is starting to build up there, but further west on the White Mud and then around 170th Street towards the Anthony Henday, it is starting to slow down in that spot.
0: Thank you for that, man. Well, it was a busy end to the season in the House of Commons with a lot of activity to wrap up. Overall, the government was able to pass 21 governmental bills this year, and among them were controversial bills like C-22, the lawful access legislation, which the Senate will take up in the fall. CBC's chief political correspondent, Rosemary Barton, spoke to Front Burner host Jamie Poisson about the Liberal government's push to pass this flurry of legislation.
6: I'm always hesitant to use words like unprecedented because I've been here for a long time and I remember other majority governments doing a lot of things to make sure their agenda was accomplished. But I will say this, we saw the government use a series of different tools, procedural tools, that allow them to limit or shut down debate. Things like time allocation, programming motions, a bunch of like very nerdy things that our friend Aaron Wary could explain to you much better than I can. But they all have the same goal, to stop debate from moving forward and to get the legislation through. Part of the reason the government says it does that, yes, is to advance its own interests, but also because they say the opposition parties were not having a real debate. We're filibustering. We're just, you know, shouting into this air about things, and that it was time for the legislation to proceed. So I think it is the number of tools the government used to do this and the time frame in which it did it, because that's a lot of legislation in a very short period of time. And I think part of the reason why that has happened is because, again, as I've been saying, before they had a minority, then they had a majority. Much easier to push things through, obviously, when you have that.
0: That was CBC's Rosemary Barton on Front Burner. You can listen to their full conversation wherever you get your podcasts. Let's turn to weather, Min, which is the big story. Right now, though, I look outside and it's blue skies.
1: Yeah, it's blue skies. It looks like everywhere. And just looking at the various traffic cameras, you can't help but notice a couple of things. Dry roads and very green grass, like the lushest, greenest grass that I have seen in Edmonton in a long time. So clearly, all that water, despite it being a bit of a headache for all of us, it has turned the city into a beautiful green. So there is a little bit of a silver lining. But it's dry. It's dry out there. So that, too, is kind of ironic after the weekend that we've had. And looks like a little bit of a dry couple of days coming up here. So a nice little change. Right now, we're sitting at 16, winds out of the north, 11 kilometers an hour. There is a 60% chance of showers, though, as I say that, and a risk of a thunderstorm. And that wind might also kick up anywhere from 20 gusting to 40, becoming light by the afternoon. And then tonight, down to a low of 9 with a 60% chance of showers and a risk of a thunderstorm as well.
0: Thank you for that, man.
1: Mm-hmm.
0: It's 3:30. Here's Ken Dawson with your CBC Edmonton News.
7: Good afternoon. Days of heavy rain has the city of Edmonton and surrounding communities dealing with overland flooding, washed out roads, and wastewater systems pushed past their limits. The CBC's Bernali Unchin has more from one worried resident.
8: I'm really stranded, but they say if an emergency has to come, they bring a boat, I guess.
9: Millie Lowen is stuck at home because of the flooding. The 9-year-old in Sherwood Park has family to help, but can't leave because of how high the water is at her trailer park.
8: We're very worried about that because we don't know what will happen because the water is standing on our mobiles. And we don't know. There's electrical down there.
9: Environment Canada meteorologist Chloe Katsadima says, as of Sunday, Edmonton has seen almost 199 millimeters of rainfall this month, matching the second rainiest June recorded in 1965.
10: There was a low pressure system that pushed through Alberta, coming over the Rockies.
9: Katsadima says the forecast tomorrow calls for clear, sunny skies, but more rain is expected for the weekend, which could tip the scales to make this June the rainiest on record. Mrinali Yunshin, CBC News, Edmonton.
7: Meantime, the city of Edmonton is asking residents to keep water use to essentials only as city drainage systems work hard against the flooding. Councillors heard from EPCOR today that while city systems are getting full, storm ponds are performing well. The city's utility advisor, Jim Beckett, says calling on people to change their behavior does help.
11: It usually makes a significant difference in the short term, and then people get weary of the restrictions. But my understanding of the situation here is that a short-term requirement is all that's required.
7: Beckett says EPCOR has prepared for events like this with upgrades and flood mitigation over the years. The emergency advisory was issued yesterday evening and remains in place. The Alberta government has ordered the province's liquor regulator to reverse a minimum drink price hike at restaurants and bars. Service Alberta Minister Dale Nally says in a statement he has ordered Alberta Gaming Liquor and Cannabis to stop price hikes introduced earlier this month. The AGLC raised the minimum sale price for draft beer, bottled or canned drinks, and spirits and liquors for the first time in 18 years. Canned and bottled drinks, for example, had to cost at least $4, up from the previous $2.75. The AGLC have said they raised minimum prices in part to reduce alcohol-related harms. Nally's statement says reversing the rules will help the hospitality industry attract visitors and create jobs. A new community healing garden is being built in Bonnyville. It's designed as a space for reflection, learning, and connection. The project is being led by the Lakeland Society for Truth and Reconciliation with help from community partners. The garden will feature a 60-foot turtle design. It also has space for a community garden with fruits, vegetables, and Indigenous plants. Vice President Gordon Poirier says Indigenous knowledge, such as the 7 grandfather teachings and the 15 teepee lessons, will be incorporated into the design.
12: Those are going to be there for people to read and understand that if they lived with those teachings, life would be better, simpler.
7: Poirier says the garden will be a place of hope for those who visit. The society plans to hold a blessing of the grounds before the project moves ahead. And finally, an elder from Fort McMurray spent the last 5 years writing a memoir, making sure the experiences and knowledge that residential schools tried to take away remains. Now the story of healing and forgiveness is racking up awards. Jimmy Malbouf has the story.
13: They tried to erase everything from my memory.
14: Elder Robert Cree and Therese Greenwood wrote The Many Names of Robert Cree. He's a member of the Fort McMurray 468 First Nation. He was awarded a bronze medal at the Axiom Business Book Awards.
13: It feels great. I mean, I'm absolutely honored.
14: Elder Cree also won an award from the Writers Guild of Alberta. Jason Norman is the Guild's event coordinator. The jury found that Elder

0: along because there's a 60% chance of some evening showers. Then supposed to clear overnight. We'll get down to 9 degrees. Some fog could roll in with all the humidity in the air. But sunshine tomorrow, 23. More sunshine Wednesday, up to 25, up to 27. In the sunshine for Thursday, and then Friday, a few clouds will get up to 26 degrees. And then the weekend,
1: let's focus on the sunnier days for now.
0: All right. Well, just want to give you a heads up if you've got weekend plans.
1: It's Monday, Ken. It's Monday.
0: Things could change. You're right. Yes.
1: Thank you for this.
0: Okay.
2: Things will change, Ken.
1: Definitely change.
0: Power of positive.
2: Absolutely. A little wind, a little shift here and there. That's it. We're good.
1: Lots of things happening. Hen Day, though, already starting to get busy, right, man?
2: Not the Hen Day. The White Mud. White Mud is getting busy towards the Hen Day in the West End. So things backing up to 178th Street. Westbound traffic affected there. So a little bit slow in that spot. And folks are having to deal with a lot of the construction there on 170th. So building up southbound towards 87th Avenue. There's a report of a collision on 87th Avenue, a little further east of that spot towards 149th Street. So eastbound is backed up to the traffic circle at 142. At least that's where the slowdown starts. And that collision is as you get closer to the intersection at 149. So heads up if you are heading to that area, just north of the downtown, 97th Street, pretty busy north of the Yellowhead right now, especially in and around the intersection at 127th. And just a little bit of accumulation back down on the White Mud towards Rainbow Valley Bridge for westbound traffic. In the downtown core, it is relatively trouble-free right now. Everything is looking good. I mean, it's building up a little bit towards Strathern, but nothing that's going to delay you too long. And then just an isolated collision by the looks of it at 116th Street and 107th Avenue in Queen Mary Park.
1: Okay, today we are talking about our rainy day weekend stories. Mm. We want to know how you weathered the rain. Did your basement, your backyard flood? Perhaps you've got a rain garden and you're actually enjoying a lot about this. What about you, Min?
2: Yeah, I knock on wood, I haven't really seen any dampness in the house. And I've been doing a couple of checks here and there. But more than anything, I've just kind of been watching it from inside.
1: Mm-hmm.
2: And just watching it come down. Like, I'm not going outside when it's raining like that. So I just try to avoid it. The last memory I have of being outside was Friday, and it was beautiful. I think it was like 29
1: the
2: degrees.
1: The last time you were outside was Friday. Okay.
2: Well, I mean, for an extended period of time.
1: Yeah, that's fair.
2: But it was wet. It was wet everywhere. Like, you could see the accumulation of rain. There's no doubt about it.
1: It is wild. And you're talking about how green some of that grass is.
2: Yeah, it's all green. It's everybody who's got fake grass is now, all their neighbors have caught up with the real stuff. So it's good.
1: Yeah, no, it definitely is big difference out there. We want to know how you're feeling about this very wet weather we are having. What did you do during this very wet weekend? Did you stay indoors? Did you get outside specifically to go to somewhere? Or did you just enjoy it? Radioactive at cbc.ca, or you can text us 587-336-2929. 21 minutes now to 4 o'clock, you're listening to Radioactive here on CBC Radio 1. Well, Alberta is no stranger to conversations around high-speed rail. Canada, though, is the only G7 country without it, which begs the question, why don't we have it already? Jonathan English is an infrastructure consultant and fellow at NYU's Marin Institute of Urban Management. Jonathan, welcome to the show.
3: Hello, thanks for having me.
1: So what stopped Canada when it comes to high-speed rail?
3: Well, I mean, I guess there are a bunch of different things, but Canada is, quite unusual in not having high-speed rail among kind of big countries. But the U.S. also is a country that doesn't have modern high-speed rail, and I think that's part of it. It's a bit of a leap of faith to be the first in your country and in your region. And, in Europe, people can point to France. In Asia, people could point to Japan and say, let's have that. Here, we don't have a local example to point to, so that's part of it. Our cost of infrastructure construction has tended to be a bit high, especially in recent years, so that can make some of these projects a little bit trickier financially. And then obviously the idea that, if you build a project in one region, I think it's generally understood to be important, you build a similar project in other parts of the country. So it can be hard to pick which one to do first. So that's a third issue. But in general, there are a lot of obstacles, but at some point you just have to go ahead and do it if you do want to do it.
1: Let's dig into this. What's behind the opposition to the story?

0: in the news today for a high-speed line in the east of Canada?
1: Well, you know, look, getting linear infrastructure built is difficult. Obviously, we've seen that with other types of linear infrastructure like pipelines. It's, you know, anything that is hundreds of kilometers long is going to have hundreds, thousands of neighbors who are concerned about the impact. And they're going to make their voices heard. And you know, we used to build a lot of linear infrastructure in the past, highways, railways, obviously, all of them were built at one point, many when we had fewer people in Canada. But we can't still live off the infrastructure of decades ago. We do have to build more and modernize. So, you know, we have to, you know, maybe get a little bit better at doing this. And we have to strike that balance between figuring out how to mitigate the impacts on local landowners and residents, but also building, you know, long distance infrastructure that we need.
0: And you talk about Europe. I mean, other countries there, they've managed to successfully build these networks and sometimes beyond borders. So how did they do it?
1: Well, at some point, it's just about the will to do it. It's not that they haven't experienced protests or opposition or other challenges, but it requires government making the decision that they want to make this a priority. And across the world, we've seen that most places that build one high speed rail line tend to then go on to build more because they tend to be very popular once they're built. I think, you know, the advantage that many countries have had is that if you're Germany, you can look right across the border at France and say, hey, this is working out pretty well for France. Same for Italy, Spain, other countries, or in Asia, you know, people could point to Japan or now China, South Korea. It is a little bit harder to do it when people don't generally have real experience of seeing the how efficient and fast and in many cases cheap the high speed trains can be to ride.
0: And what's changed now with the Aalto project?
1: Well, I think as much as anything, it's that it has gotten closer to construction than any project in the past. There was that joke that Canada's the world leader in high speed rail studies, and there is some truth to that. We've done many of them. This is the first time that we've actually got, you know, a project group underway. We've got a group of companies picked to do the construction and to operate the line. So we are a lot closer than we've ever been. And at the same time, there are studies in Alberta in particular around new rail projects, high-speed rail and more conventional rail. So this does seem to be a bit of a moment. I think there's a recognition that Canada is a bit of a laggard in this regard. We are the only, it's true, G7 country, although the U.S., it's a bit of an asterisk, country without high-speed rail. So we're playing catch up to some extent.
0: Now, this project we're talking about would be for Quebec and Ontario, but you mentioned earlier that putting it in one part of the country kind of gets the ball rolling for other parts of the country, right?
1: Yes, absolutely. I think, you know, I think it would just be very reasonable to take the expertise that is built up building that project, and transfer it to other parts of the country. Once you've figured out how to do it once, it tends to be, generally speaking, easier to do it the next time. And obviously, Alberta's probably, alongside Ontario and Quebec, the most obvious high-speed rail corridor in Canada. So that would be an obvious next spot or simultaneous spot.
0: Now, for that Quebec-Ontario line, federal government wants to start construction in 2029. Do you think that's likely, or how likely is it to happen?
1: Well, again, this isn't a brand new technology. There's no R&D required. Mm-hmm. You know, they have them in Morocco and Uzbekistan. It's just a matter of taking the technology and implementing it here. The first and in some ways most important step is you just have to settle on a route. There's never going to be a perfect route. There's always going to be one community or another that's upset about being bypassed, et cetera. So you do have to settle on a route so then you can start the detailed design and then move forward with construction. If they do get the route settled quickly and start the detailed design, there's no reason they can't start construction in about 3 years.
0: Would it have even made sense for this line to be talked about without adding Kingston as a stop? I feel like there's so much that is happening in and around there that it seems like, why wasn't it included to begin with?
1: Well, the original plan involved going through Peterborough. I think the idea being that if you go a little bit north of Lake Ontario, there's not as many people, there's not as much farming going on, so there's less disruption. But I think there has maybe also been recognition that Kingston's one of the top rail markets in Canada, partly because they get relatively good train service already. Obviously not high speed or anything like that, but more than most places, but also because they have the university, strong connections with Toronto, Ottawa, and Montreal. So it to some extent you're fishing in a pond where you've already caught a lot of fish. So it does make a lot of sense to run the train through Kingston if you can.
0: Well, hopefully if that pond can get going, maybe there'll be some fishing over here. Thank you for this, Jonathan.
1: Yeah, thank you very much.
0: That's Jonathan English, an infrastructure consultant and fellow at NYU's Marin Institute of Urban Management.
2: Good afternoon, everybody. An update on the drive home here this afternoon. If you're in the downtown core and you're picking now as your time to leave, you're sitting pretty. No delays whatsoever on River Valley Road. The bridge decks are all looking clear. You will run into a bit of a slowdown eastbound 97th and onto 98th Ave across the James McDonald Bridge. Things starting to bottleneck up there, but really that is about as slow as things get in the downtown core. So good news for you if you're about to leave. If you're heading north out of the downtown, you're good to the Yellowhead, and then it does start getting pretty busy both directions on 97th in and around 127th Ave.
0: Thanks for that, Min. Well, Bill Yan has a dreamy track for us on this Monday afternoon. Here's the groovy new single, Otis.

0: Otis, a new song by Ontario's Billie Ann. 10 minutes now to 4 o'clock. You're listening to Radioactive here on CBC Radio 1. It's been less than 2 years since UK Prime Minister Keir Starmer led the Labour Party to a landslide victory. Today he announced that he's stepping down as PM and party leader, setting the table for Starmer's successor to be chosen this summer. Starmer says he'll stay on as a caretaker Prime Minister through the summer until the Labour Party can organise a leadership convention. For more on this story, Aubrey Allegretti, Chief Political Correspondent for The Times in London, joins us. Aubrey, welcome.
1: Thank you very much for having me, Jessica.
0: So what happened here?
1: Good question, and I suspect Keir Starmer, the outgoing Prime Minister, will be slightly scratching his head trying to figure out the answer, but I think I can condense it into three pretty short reasons. I mean, to cast our minds back to July 2024, Keir Starmer became Prime Minister with a huge majority in Parliament, winning 411 seats out of 650, and really promising to usher out the turmoil that had gripped British politics in the years before, which saw three prime ministers in 3 months at one point under the Conservatives. Very quickly, though, his popularity started to wane. There were a series of economic policies which proved deeply unpopular and weren't, importantly, in Labour's election manifesto. They included raising taxes on businesses and taking the winter fuel allowance away from most pensioners. There were also some big questions cast about Keir Starmer's own political judgment. He hired Peter Mandelson to be the UK's ambassador to the US, despite knowing that he had continued a friendship with the late paedophile financier Jeffrey Epstein after his conviction for child sex offences in 2009. And then there was the sort of various electoral tests that Labour has faced in the years since. It's lost a string of council elections, mayoral elections and parliamentary by-elections that all left Labour MPs fearing for their jobs in 3 years' time, looking down the barrel at the next general election. Labour's been reduced in the opinion polls to about 17%, so some people were fearing the party could basically go extinct in 3 years' time. Labour MPs have given Keir Starmer multiple chances to change and acknowledge their concerns, but ultimately they got fed up of waiting, lost patience, and that's why he's resigned today.
0: Now, Andy Burnham is the likely successor to Starmer. What should we know about him?
1: Yeah, I doubt that Andy Burnham will be particularly well known to your listeners, but he's actually been on the political scene for a long time now. He became an MP 24 years ago, in fact, in 2001. That's me trying to do quick maths in my head. And rose to become a sort of junior minister in the Tony Blair government before becoming a more senior minister under Gordon Brown and reaching the cabinet table as health secretary in 2010. When Labour was cast out of power that same year, he then kind of languished on the backbenches in opposition. He tried twice to become leader and failed before deciding effectively to turn his attention to where he thought he could have more power, influence, as the mayor of Greater Manchester, which he won very emphatically and has subsequently held in two terms since. After that point, he's been trying repeatedly to come back to Parliament to challenge Keir Starmer for the leadership representing the so-called soft left of the Labour Party. And last Thursday, he succeeded, winning a really emphatic by-election win in the Greater Manchester seat of Makerfield and taking more than 50% of the votes, very much outpacing the Labour Party's fortunes. And that's the reason that Labour MPs are turning to him and hoping that he can save their jobs in 2029.
0: How likely, though, are we to see someone challenge Burnham for the Labour Party leadership?
1: So Keir Starmer today set out a timetable to try and find his successor, which culminates with nominations closing on the 16th of July, so just under 4 weeks away. You need one-fifth of Labour MPs to back you to get on the ballot paper. That's 81 MPs. There's no public list of Burnham's backers, but I know for a fact that it is more than 200, so it's over half of Labour MPs. And his biggest potential rival is a man called Wes Streeting. He's the former health secretary who resigned earlier this month, but he comes from the sort of moderate centrist wing of the Labour Party. Within minutes of Andy Burnham announcing that he was going to stand for the Labour leadership today, Wes Streeting announced that he was going to fold in behind Andy Burnham. The speculation that there's been a deal done there to give him a senior role like Chancellor. And that removes one of Burnham's biggest obstacles. So far, it seems that he's going to go into this contest unopposed. However, there's still 3.5 weeks left. There are lots of Labour MPs who are feeling bitter about Keir Starmer's treatment, feeling frustrated, and think that Andy Burnham isn't all he's cracked up to be, really. So we'll have to wait and see whether or not he survives the next 3.5 weeks to make it a coronation rather than a contest.
0: Starmer, though, is the UK's sixth prime minister in 10 years. I mean, what do you think that says about the current political state there?
1: Yeah, I mean, you have to probably go back those 10 years to 2016, and that the start of that sort of frustration being expressed by voters was, of course, the Brexit referendum, which caught much of the Westminster establishment by surprise and saw the electorate push the big red button marked change, a sort of rejection of the status quo, the post-austerity era, and seeing their living standards wane and in some cases decline. Boris Johnson in 2019 managed to harness that appetite for change by being the person who promised to deliver Brexit, but fast forward 5 years to 2024, and Keir Starmer himself was seen as the change candidate who could effectively try and draw a line under the 14 years of Conservative rule. His biggest mistake, though, Keir Starmer, was probably reading into that too much as a sort of personal endorsement of him and giving him too much of a mandate, because the change has felt quite incremental, I think, for most voters. They saw him as too much of a technocrat, a sort of civil servant, a diplomat, so not somebody who spoke incredibly authentically about their lives and experiences and feelings, and didn't quite understand their thirst and appetite for things to change much more quickly and radically than they already have. And so that's why he's found himself in the predicament he has today. Obviously, Andy Burnham's main challenge will be harnessing that and retaining it if and when he goes into office as well. It's all well and good being the outsider who's sort of banging on the door, but once you're inside, there are big gaps in his CV and people asking, what's he going to do on the sort of macroeconomic picture? What's his plans for increasing defence spending by tens of billions of pounds over the next decade? How is he going to reduce the welfare bill and tackle what have been very high immigration levels in the UK that politicians have successively failed to bring down?
0: Well, big challenges ahead. Aubrey, thank you for joining us with this analysis.
1: Thank you so much for having me.
0: That's Aubrey Allegretti, Chief Political Correspondent for The Times in London.
2: Hi there, everybody. A quick update regarding the traffic. We're off to a great start here for a Monday, and we have a couple of trouble spots. One of them is on the White Mud towards the Anthony Henday exit there in the West End. So between 178th and the Anthony Henday, a bit of a slowdown starting as you approach that exit at 178th. Maybe a trouble with a vehicle or a potential collision as you get closer to the exit there that is causing that backlog. And so a little bit slow on the White Mud there, seeing some volume southbound 170th Street towards 87th Avenue. The collision on 87th westbound towards 149. That situation has improved, and so not so much of a slowdown there. And just in the downtown core here, some early traffic starting to gather here across the James McDonald and westbound on River Valley Road. But other than that, things looking pretty good. I mean, Roland Road doesn't look good right now. It just looks really busy off of 95th Street or 101st Ave, depending on which way you're getting at it. Just a lot of traffic through there. Of course, some construction on the Dawson Bridge is causing that slowdown. It'll be like that for quite some time. So if you are trying to get east and using Roland, you are going to be in for a little bit of a delay.
0: Thank you for that, Min. Ken, what's coming up in the local news?
3: An elder in Fort McMurray is racking up some awards for his latest book. Robert Cree worked on his memoir for 5 years with a co-author. The former chief has been nominated for 4 literary awards. We'll have more on this story and the rest of your local news coming up at 4:30.
0: Thank you for that, Ken. Min, weather-wise?
2: Yeah, beautiful.
0: It's
2: warm outside. Sun's out. 16 degrees right now. Winds out of the north, 11 kilometers an hour. There's about a 30% chance of rain here over the next couple of hours. And then at 6 o'clock, looks like that's where the 100% chance of rain hits. And looks like we're socked in for at least several hours here this evening. Potential chance for a thunderstorm as well.
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5: There's a good chance that some of your favorite albums of the last 10 years were made by the same person, like Taylor Swift, Lana Del Rey, Lorde. Jack Antonoff has produced them all. He's one of the most sought-after producers in music right now, and he'll be here to talk about being in the room when something legendary gets made.
6: From CBC News, The World This Hour, I'm Gina Louise Phillips.
7: It's a very, very sad day. It's a nightmare.
6: That's Montreal's police chief, Fadi Daguerre, reacting to today's shooting that left three dead, including a police officer. A suspect and a citizen are also among the dead. Police were targeted with gunfire as they responded to reports of shots fired in the Côte-de-Neige neighborhood. Steve Rucavino has more from one man who witnessed the harrowing experience.
8: Brandon Elkaim lives in an apartment right by where the deadly shootings happened. He was at home late this morning when he heard what he thought was construction noise.
9: And what struck me is when I went to look outside, the kids that were playing in the park, their parents literally yanked them off the play structure to just run and get out of here.
8: Elkaim says at that point, it was clear something was very wrong.
9: And then 5 minutes later, the gunshots continued. And then the swarm of police just didn't stop.
8: Elkaim says he spent a tense few hours following the news and talking to friends and family in an online group chat, trying to figure out what was happening. Elkaim saluted the bravery of the officers who responded.
9: I saw the officers jumping out, guns drawn.
8: Elkaim says he and his neighbors still can't believe this happened where they live, and he's still shaken. Steve Rucavina, CBC News, Montreal.
6: A proposed high-speed rail line linking Toronto to Quebec City could add a stop in Kingston, Ontario. The federal government has announced it will study the possibility of a southern route for the Alto High-Speed Rail project. That stop in Kingston could connect the line with Via Rail and serve Queen's University students. There has been some pushback from farmers along the proposed route, concerned about the loss of their land. Transport Minister Stephen McKinnon admits some expropriation are inevitable.
10: We have our obvious preference is to negotiate with willing sellers. We know that will not always be possible. It will be a very fair and, as I say, sensitive process.
6: The minister said he's working to ensure the rail line makes the smallest possible impact on properties along that route. Canada's inflation rose to 3.2% in May. That's up from 2.8% in April. Statistics Canada says gas prices drove the high numbers again, and those high gas prices are starting to push up other costs like travel and produce. Ottawa wants to dramatically scale up Canada's nuclear power generating capacity. The federal government has announced a new plan to build more reactors and expand overseas markets. As Olivia Stefanovic reports, it's part of a larger goal to make Canada an energy superpower.
11: Today, we are launching Canada's first national nuclear energy strategy.
12: Energy and Natural Resources Minister Tim Hodgson announcing what he calls a nuclear renaissance, a plan to construct up to 10 new large-scale reactors across the country. Key, Hodgson says, to Canada's sovereignty.
11: Energy security is national security.
12: Hodgson says the federal government also wants to scale up the export of Canadian-owned reactor technology, primarily to markets in Europe and the Indo-Pacific. But the plan doesn't come with any new funding. Conservative leader Pierre Poilievre is skeptical.
13: The fact that Liberals are again making big, grandiose promises is not an achievement.
12: Natural Resources Canada says the cost to turn the strategy into a reality could be more than $100 billion. Olivia Stefanovic, CBC News, Ottawa.
6: Soccer great Lionel Messi set a new all-time World Cup scoring record during Argentina's 2-0 win over Austria. Messi scored in the 38th minute to bring his goal tally to 17, shattering the previous World Cup men's record of 16 goals set by Germany's Miroslav Klose. But Messi didn't stop there. He added another goal at the end of the match, bringing his total to a record 18 goals. That's The World This Hour. For CBC News, I'm Gina Louise Phillips.
14: Hi, Edmonton. I'm Jessica Ng. This is Radioactive. Thanks for joining us this afternoon here on CBC Radio 1. The recent rainy weather has been wreaking havoc on some Edmonton homes.
15: Step outside, take a look at the yard. There was a good, I want to say a foot of water all over.
0: We'll hear from some local homeowners about their wet weekends at 20 after. But first, Plaza 34 rebuilds after a devastating fire last year, but it is far from finished. We'll hear from some of the business owners there in a few minutes.
2: Good afternoon, everyone. The wet weekend is over. It's been sunny this afternoon, 18 degrees and sunshine and a little bit of cloud right now. Winds out of the northwest, 10 kilometers an hour. That rain is going to show up in a couple of hours here, but right now things are dry, down to a low of 9 tonight, and showers expected for this evening with a risk of a thunderstorm as well.
0: By the time we leave the studio, it'll be like...
2: It'll rain.
0: Yes, yeah. It'll be as if the rain never stopped. Yeah,
2: exactly.
0: Ken Dawson has a look at the local news. Hey, Ken.
3: Hi there. Well, an emergency alert in effect for Edmonton will be in effect until 9 tonight as the city struggles to manage the impacts of heavy rainfall. The mayor says work is continuing to address issues with drainage and wastewater systems being pushed past their limits. The alert to reduce non-essential water use will be revisited after 9 tonight, but officials from EPCOR say it is likely to be renewed. The weather office, meantime, says Edmonton may be on track for record rainfall this month, really to no one's surprise. We'll have more on this story and the rest of your local news coming up at 4:30.
0: Thanks, Ken. Min, let's talk about how our traffic's getting a little bit busier.
2: We'll start deep south, like down by Allard there along 41st Avenue, and appears to be a collision just on James Mowat Trail as you head south towards 41st Ave. So that is causing a little bit of backlog in that area. It's two-lane there, so 41st Ave heading westbound towards James Mowat appears to be backed up before you get to Allard Road right now. So that is slowing folks down here in the southwest or the south part of the city. So slow down through there. Also a potential slowdown happening on the White Mud as you head towards the exit at 111th Street. It looks like, just looking at a traffic camera, it looks like it's just a vehicle that's been pulled over or is over on the side. So not necessarily a collision, but just a vehicle off to the side. Doesn't look like it's blocking any lanes, but it is causing a little bit of a slowdown through there as the traffic starts to accumulate westbound. The collision that had slowed things down on the tail end of the White Mud between 178th and the Anthony Henday, that has all but cleared up now, so good news on that front. And there is another collision that has popped up, though, south of the intersection at 178th Street and Stony Plain Road, affecting northbound traffic at the moment, and also seeing quite a bit of volume on Stony Plain Road heading towards the Anthony Henday. So expect some delays through there as some of that volume tries to get south and or north onto the Anthony Henday this afternoon. If you are out on the roads and you come across some delays, pound 740 is our number here, or you can also text me at 587-336-2929 with any details.
0: For generations of Edmontonians, Plaza 34 along 34th Ave has been a hub for getting everything from groceries to gold in the South Asian community. But last April, an arsonist fire destroyed 25 businesses there. We're 14 months out from that, and still there's been no arrest, and the construction has yet to be completed. Min spoke with some of the business owners who have moved on, as well as some who have stayed to start over.
2: Tucked into the corner of Plaza 34 is one of Millwood's busiest South Asian grocery stores. Bombay Spices sells it all, from fresh mangoes to the hundreds of spices that lines its shelves. The store belongs to Shashi Kanani. The Gujarati businessman opened up his store 11 years ago, and it has thrived. But last year's arson changed all that.
16: Almost half of the parking is gone. Like, people can't even park their car. That's where do they go? Like, they cannot park on the road, and the plus problem. I would say, I know few guys from the other side, like, they're sitting at home. They're doing nothing, man.
2: Like the other businesses that had arson done, right?
16: Yes. That is, I can understand the pain, especially the price is going on. Not a lot of people have the bread and butter. And if they have to sit at the home and doing absolutely nothing, that's going to be frustrating for them, right?
2: Kanani says before the fire, the whole complex fed off each other and was always busy. It was a one-stop shop for the community. But with the investigation now in limbo, no one is sure who caused the millions of dollars in damage.
16: No idea, man. Everybody has a different answer on them. Yeah. A lot of people walked in, they questions, but you certainly don't have answer. You cannot give anybody a affirmative answer to anything.
2: Right.
16: Because you don't know. Even you ask other guys, they will be happy. Oh, no, it's going on. It may be. Because last time I heard, it's supposed to get renovated by December. Nothing happened.
2: Yeah.
16: You can see still the construction going on. I don't know how long it's going to get.
17: Hi, how are you? good. How are you doing?
18: We finally connected.
17: Yeah.
18: How are you?
2: One block north of Plaza 34, a new spice center was reborn. The busy Indian grocery store was one of the big tenants of Plaza 34. At one time, the grocery store was where you went to rent out Bollywood movies on VHS. It used to be the main grocery option for many of Edmonton's South Asian community. After the fire, the Bindra family grappled with the shock and then scrambled to get back on their feet.
19: We didn't know what was in store for us because with insurance involved, with city permits involved, it's almost as if we're starting all over again.
2: Their new location has been open for over a year now. Customers are slowly coming back, but it's taken some time to get back to normal.
19: Psychologically, when you build something with nothing, especially for my parents, they built this thing from scratch, and this was everything. And it fed us, it fed a lot of people that worked here, and, you know, it impacted a lot of the businesses that were in the plaza because we're part of a business group, and we kind of feed off each other. Our customers kind of come and, you know, they just go to other businesses. So it's just not that we are suffering. The business surrounding our business are also still suffering. So, you know, but at the end of the day, one thing that this whole experience has taught us is be grateful. There's many, many people out there who have many bigger challenges that they have to deal with on an every single day basis. And when we just be grateful for what we have, and things happen, and we're just moving along as they come.
2: Bindra and his family still own the space where their old store was located, and they do plan to eventually reopen there. Others who were leasing have left the plaza for good. Riaz Khan ran Chutney, Karahi and Grill.
20: Hello, sir.
21: How are you?
20: Not too bad. How are you?
21: We did very, very good. Unfortunately, happened somebody, arson happened. Mm-hmm. Lots of people were thinking the fire started in the restaurant, mm-hmm. but it was not. It was the next door. Okay. And unfortunately, we lost everything there.
2: During its peak, his restaurant's popularity skyrocketed after local food blogger Ramneek Singh dropped in one day to try his butter chicken.
21: Because of his butter chicken odyssey, we were number two in town, or number one in town, and number three in North America. So that's why all those TV stations we were getting, and very good reviews we were getting. So I thanks again to him. And
20: the power of social media, you experienced it.
21: Oh, I really did. I wasn't sure how it works, but as I was talking to Ramneek one time, that how the butter chicken was going, I used to sell, you know, liberal butter chicken, and we tripled it.
20: Tripled the
21: sales of making a butter chicken. And my cook said, oh God, it's making too much butter chicken. Everybody's buying butter chicken only. I said, well, see, that's good. You know, everybody's enjoying it, so it's good.
20: So is the butter chicken going to be back in this new location?
21: Oh, definitely. That's the number one thing. We have to have it with new menu.
2: You could say Ramneek's butter chicken odyssey visit put his spot on the map. PBS even visited the restaurant to shoot a local segment with the food blogger. Then the arson took it all away overnight. Khan credits Ramneek for helping him survive.
21: He's my guardian angel. Without him, I cannot. He helped me so much during my bad time. He helped me go find others, and he kept calling me and asking me how's things going. So those kind of help, and some other people, when I see them, then bring a big smile on my face. I forget whatever happened to pass to me.
2: Instead of waiting, Khan decided to cut bait. He negotiated a lease at Millwoods Town Center in a spot that once housed the popular Bo Diddley's Pub and Grill. Along the way, Khan suffered family tragedy, recently losing three family members within a three-month period. It delayed the renovations at his new location. But today, inside the restaurant, the shiny new white tile shimmers under the many chandeliers. It's a much bigger space that he hopes rekindles the momentum his old location once had.
21: Unfortunately, I have a very, very good team, and they're very loyal to me. They're still with me. It's over a year now. And they said, well, we could have a little part-time job, but as soon as we open, we'll come back. And they wanted there every time or every week, once a week, they come here to look at it. They help me out voluntarily too. And, they, you know, sometimes they're in charge. I said, oh, no, Uncle, you know, you've been a hard time. So we help you. So they are coming to help us.
2: Khan is planning for an August grand opening. Back at Plaza 34, the red construction fence splits the plaza in half. When asked about the file, Edmonton police replied there are no updates and investigators would still like to hear from anyone who may have information, adding even the smallest detail that may not have seemed important at the time could help. It's what many business owners want to hear too, some closure to an event that affected the livelihood of so many. At Plaza 34, near Mill Woods, Min Dariwal for Radioactive.
0: That is Min visiting Plaza 34 to speak to some of the businesses that are still there and others who have moved on. What a situation, man.
2: Whoa. Yeah, it's been a long wait for those folks. So hopefully sometime this summer, things will turn around.
0: Fingers crossed for them. Mm-hmm. What's it looking like on the roads?
2: A little bit of a bumpy start right now. The start has been great, but a little bit bumpy at the moment. If you're in the downtown core, 97th Street, Jasper Ave, they're heading west towards 100th Street. Lots of traffic through there right now. Lots of volume. Also seeing it accumulate on 98th Ave across the James McDonald Bridge. So slowing down well before that. It's also backing things up onto Rossdale and High Level Bridge. Also pretty busy right now. And one collision that has slowed things down in the deep south there, just in and around Allard. Oh, looks like things are clearing up there. So that's good. So if you're on 41st Ave heading west or south on James Mowat, things were slow through there because of a collision. So improving in that spot. And did get one, maybe not so much a traffic-related text, but definitely something that maybe our listeners can keep an eye out for. Walter Martindale from the Edmonton Rowing Club emailed in and said that the docks for the Edmonton Rowing Club have been swept away by the river. So obviously the river very high and flowing quite strongly here today and for the last several days. And apparently the cable securing the dock to the riverbank snapped. And apparently sometime before or after about 7 a.m. today, the dock was down the river. So it's currently floating towards Fort Saskatchewan and it is broken into at least two segments. If listeners see several segments of wooden top dock beach somewhere, please let the club know via his email, which is makinichols@gmail.com. Or you can just text us at #740 or call us at #740 or text us at 587-336-2929 and we'll forward the email to them.
0: Now, cannot confirm if it was that dock or these specific, canoes or row boats, but there was a listener named Joel who sent some photos in, and he was at the Wayne Gretzky Drive Bridge and actually had seen a floating dock. I'm thinking there aren't too many docks that are out on the loose, so it could be that one.
2: When was that?
0: Not too long ago, maybe about an hour ago, an hour and a half ago.
2: Well, Walter, if you're listening, get down to Wayne Gretzky.
0: That's right. It could have moved quite a bit, though, since then.
2: Since then it would have gone, yeah.
0: Well, we want to know, perhaps it is a situation like that. What did your wet weekend entail? Are you still dealing with the effects of it? Mm-hmm. Because from flooded basements to broken sump pumps, clogged eaves troughs, this weekend's wet weather has been wreaking havoc on a lot of Edmonton homes. Terilyn Beganek lives in North Edmonton, and she spoke with CBC reporter Wallace Snowden earlier today about her family's efforts to keep the basement dry.
17: Our tenant contacted us yesterday morning saying there was water in his suite. And so my husband went downstairs and immediately started using our shop vac to vacuum up the water. It was mostly in the dining room kitchen area, so luckily it hadn't spread too far.
18: Wow. How bad is the damage at this point?
17: Well, luckily we were able to spend a lot of time using our shop vac, so we were able to mop up or stop up the most of the water as it came in. We have vinyl plank flooring down there, so I'm not sure yet if the floor is actually damaged, but I think with all of our work over the night, we might have saved most of the damage anyway.
18: Yeah, oh, that's good. But a long night for you guys then.
17: Yeah, we took shifts. and we stayed up and every 45 minutes went down and vacuumed up more.
18: Oh gosh. Yeah. That's a long night. And do you have to work today?
17: No, thank goodness.
18: Oh,
17: no, we're
18: good.
17: Actually leaving for vacation tomorrow. So we were really hoping this will get dealt with today and the rain would stop so we could go on our vacation.
18: Oh, no. So what's the status of your tenant? Are they sleeping through all of this or did you put them up somewhere? Or?
17: Oh, yeah. He decided to stay at a friend's house for the next two nights. So luckily he had another place to stay. And otherwise, yeah, we would have put him up in a hotel somewhere. He took his cat with him, and that gave us free rein to the basement so we could just make sure things didn't get worse.
18: Have you ever had any flooding issues like this before?
17: We did once, maybe around 5 years ago, and we put in a sump pump, but it's on the other side of the house. And so I don't think it mattered this time. I mean, we've never had it flood on that side of the house before, so... Yeah, this is definitely new for us.
0: That's North Edmonton resident Tara Lynn Beganek speaking with CBC's Wal Snowden about her flooded basement. But the water damage has also hit homes outside our city. Jolene Milbury lives on the outskirts of Sherwood Park in Strathcona County. And over the weekend, she posted videos of her property flooding to social media and spoke with Wallace about that damage.
1: Well, we noticed that the water was rising a little bit outside, but it was manageable. And then when we woke up on Father's Day morning, it's funny, I actually went upstairs to make breakfast. And my husband comes out of the bedroom and he's like, we have a problem. And we had about an inch of water in our basement. And then we stepped outside to go look at the yard. And there was a good, I want to say a foot of water all over.
18: Oh my gosh. And it really does. I've seen the videos. It doesn't look great.
1: Yeah.
18: What did the next few hours look like for you guys as you were trying to deal with all of that?
1: Oh my gosh. We got all the kids up. We found every kind of linen that we could to soak up the water in the basement. My husband went out and he tried to direct the eavesdrops as far away. Like, we got extenders and hoses and everything to try and get the water to drain away from the house. And our pump had broken down about the week before. So we're calling our neighbors, posting on our community Facebook page, everything, just to see if anybody could help us out. And luckily, my mom rented a pump for our yard, and then we had a couple of neighbors bring over their pumps as well. So we've been pumping nonstop the yard since, I want to say, probably 10 a.m. yesterday. And the water hasn't gone down, but it hasn't risen.
18: Gosh. And obviously, it's going to make a mess of your yard, but I guess what kind of damage are you most concerned about?
1: Yeah, right now we're worried about any mold happening in the basement. And then if you saw the video, you saw that we have an old rustic cabin. So now we're worrying about the whole underlay being rotted out and the kind of like the yard being more like a marsh now.
18: Oh, I'm so sorry. You must be so exhausted.
1: Yeah, big time.
18: Did you sleep at all last night?
1: Oh, no. Nope, we took shifts getting up to make sure that the water stayed out of the basement. And we kept about two electrical pumps running all night because they're silent. And then we fired up the gas pump at 7 a.m. this morning.
18: Wow.
1: Yeah.
18: Gosh, because do you normally have bedrooms in the basement then?
1: Yeah, my oldest, her bedroom's in the basement. So right now we have everything on top of her bed. Luckily enough, the water didn't spread over to where her dresser is, so we're good on that, but we still had to air everything out just to make sure that there was good air circulation, I guess, to make sure it doesn't flood. or not floods, sorry, mold.
18: Yeah, you don't want the mold to set in. Yeah.
1: Yeah.
18: Oh, gosh. And I mean, I hate to even ask, but do you guys have insurance? Has that conversation happened yet? Or?
1: Yeah, we have insurance, but it's like a $3,000 deductible. Mm. And it's just like we have glued down tile on the basement flooring. So that's all fine. It's just like the wall and the baseboard. So at that point, it's just not even worth going through insurance.
18: Yeah, sometimes those deductibles really are a barrier. I mean, have you ever seen any weather, rain, flooding like this before at your property?
1: No, never. We've been here for 3 years. And there's never been any kind of pooling, nothing. So this is crazy for us. We're just thankful that, you know, our whole family, we're the only ones affected right now. So thank God nobody else in our family is affected. So we can handle it, but, you know, our parents or whatever, that would be a whole nother story.
0: That is Strathcona County resident Jolene Milbury speaking with CBC's Wall Snowden this morning. We'll have more rain and flood coverage coming up in the 5 o'clock hour on our show. And we've seen some of the videos that Jolene posted, and it is wild. Oh my gosh, people are dealing with so much water, still so many different things, so much flooding. Yvonne Flores is here also. What kind of situations did you deal with this wet, rainy weekend?
4: Well, I really didn't want to go out on Saturday. I just decided to stay in. Friday, I did go out, but my dog is very afraid of the rain. So he literally just goes out, pees, and then comes back in. He hates it. So
0: it was a very short visit outside.
4: Yeah. He was like, no, I'm not doing it. And I was like, me neither. So we just went back inside.
0: Okay. Well, there is a small window where we are not getting rain right now. I don't know if you're going to make that or if your dog is going to get some time outside during that, but yeah.
4: We will try.
0: Yes. By the way, what is your team working on for tomorrow for Edmonton AM?
4: Well, tomorrow at 8:10 a.m., we will have Councillor Karen Tang. She will join us to talk about like some new recommendations that are happening regarding the firework bylaws, because last year during Diwali celebrations, there were some house fires. So new recommendations are coming, but apparently they're positive. You know, they're like talking about like having like a community held event during Diwali. So it could be like fun, you know, could bring more people together. So that's at 8:10 tomorrow.
0: Yeah. And I remember when they started having some of those conversations, we were thinking, what's the thinking behind that? But I guess if you have a bigger community celebration, perhaps you won't have smaller ones that are, you know, the fire department doesn't necessarily know about till later.
4: Yeah, I guess it could be safer. Like, I'm looking forward to just going to a Diwali celebration. I've never been, so hopefully it happens this year.
0: Okay. Well, thank you for this, Yvonne.
4: Thank you.
0: Min, what's happening on our roads?
2: Well, it's getting busy in a number of spots. And so if you are just heading west here on 107th Avenue towards the overpass at Grote Road, appears to be a collision there that is affecting westbound traffic as well as traffic coming off of Grote Road trying to go west. So that is going to cause a bit of a headache for folks this afternoon. And just in and around the downtown core, south of the downtown, we're seeing volume build up River Valley Road, westbound towards Grote Road. If you're heading towards Strathern Hill, you are in traffic right now trying to get across to James McDonald. And just on Jasper, in and around 97th Street, looks very busy there between there and 95th Street. Just a lot of volume at the moment. So that is slowing things down. And a new collision to let you know about on 82nd Street and 118th Avenue affecting mainly north and southbound traffic. Looks like that collision is happened in the southbound lanes before you get to the intersection there. So a little bit of slowdown right now with the traffic. Weather-wise, I mean, to look outside, it looks beautiful, and it is. That sun finally showing its face, 18 degrees right now. It is warm in the sunshine. There is some wind out of the northwest, 10 kilometers an hour. Down to a low of 9 degrees tonight, and showers on the way. We've got about a 30% chance of showers is what it looks like between now and 6. And then I think that chance of showers turns into 100% for several hours. Could see as much as 5 millimeters. So the rain is back.
0: Yes, the rain is, well, you can even see it in the skies.
2: Yeah, some big clouds out there. So in and around, the sun's kind of poking its head out from in and around those big, huge, juicy clouds, and they will unleash some rain here tonight. And as mentioned, as much as 5 millimeters, also a risk of a thunderstorm. So if you haven't cut the lawn, now might be the chance to do it.
0: Or perhaps if you're downtown, maybe it's time to check out the Works Art and Design Festival, because I heard some music in the lunch hour. They're really trying to...
2: It is dry right now.
0: Yeah, make the most of this nice weather. It's 4:30. Here's Ken Dawson with your CBC Edmonton News.
3: Good afternoon. The city and EPCOR still working to mitigate flood risk after historic rainfall. As Emily Williams reports, a water advisory is likely to continue for another day.
5: We'll make a call later today about whether to continue the conservation appeal another day. My money would say that's highly likely.
7: Martin Kennedy with EPCOR says Edmontonians need to continue conserving water, given the current state of the city's stormwater system. He says overall, things are operating well, considering the historic rain. That said, some parts of the city have been hit especially hard, including Castle Downs, Beaumaris, and Southern Mill Woods. Mayor Andrew Knack says the city is more flood resilient after years of preparation building out stormwater ponds. And he's confident Edmontonians will do their part to help.
22: In the rare circumstances where this has happened in my time on council, every time Edmontonians have stepped up.
7: The city is monitoring the river levels and has closed a number of pedestrian trails and roads. Kennedy says looking at more rain expected later in the week, the water advisory will be revisited every 6 to 12 hours. Emily Williams, CBC News, Edmonton.
3: In the meantime, the city says Peter Hemingway Aquatic Center at the Coronation Park Sports and Recreation Center is currently closed due to flooding. And if your kids have got soccer or ball games scheduled, city sports fields and ball diamonds are currently closed and will reopen as they dry. Residents are encouraged to check facility notifications or their sport and recreation organization's website for the latest updates. As for golf courses, Victoria and Riverside golf courses are open for play, but power carts are not available. Rundle Golf Course closed today. It is expected to reopen tomorrow, weather permitting. And some low-lying trails in the River Valley are closed due to high water levels. Those include the Highlands to Dawson Trail, Capilano to Gold Bar Trail, Emily Murphy to Kinsman Trail, and the River Loop Trail adjacent to Fort Edmonton Park. And finally, due to high river levels and fast flow rates, all boat launches along the North Saskatchewan River are currently closed. Bar owners might be happy about happy hour again after the province reversed a new rule about minimum drink prices. Janet French has the details.
23: Some bars and restaurant owners had just learned about new pricing rules last week when the provincial government swooped in and reversed them. New rules from Alberta Liquor, Gaming and Cannabis set new higher minimum prices for draft beer, canned and bottled drinks, along with spirits and liqueurs. Service Alberta Minister Dale Nally says in a statement he ordered the commission to reverse the decision. Nally says the government wants to support the hospitality and liquor industry to create jobs and attract visitors. He wasn't available for an interview.
24: The small business owners, we don't need this back and forth.
23: Mona Pinder is executive director of the Alberta Hospitality Association. She says cheaper pricing for special events is a way to get customers through the door. She says the AGLC should have consulted industry first.
24: And then maybe we wouldn't have to have this reversal, which never looks good on anybody.
23: The AGLC has not immediately responded to questions. Janet French, CBC News, Edmonton.
3: An elder in Fort McMurray is scooping up awards for his book, The Many Names of Robert Cree. Robert Cree worked on the book for 5 years with his co-author, Therese Greenwood. And now the former chief has been nominated for 4 literary awards. The memoir explores Elder Cree's past and his journey of forgiveness.
25: I'm glad to buying it and reading it and finding out about residential school and also the back in the day how my parents raised me to learn about the traditional cultural values that we still use today. I teach the younger generation in that sense also.
3: The most recent book nomination was for the High Plains International Book Awards. The winner will be announced on October 3rd in Montana. And as we head into summer, avalanche safety experts say backcountry travelers still need to keep an eye out for potential avalanche risk in parts of the mountains this time of year. Dave Gilson has the story.
8: Avalanche Canada says many higher altitude areas in the Rockies and BC interior are still snow-covered. It says factors like heat and sunlight can make that snowpack unstable. Steep slopes and overhead hazards like cornices can also contribute to human and naturally triggered slides. While surprising to some, Avalanche Canada Program Director James Floyer says these kinds of snowpack conditions can be relatively common in June. He recommends mountain travelers like climbers, scramblers, skiers, and hikers keep those risks front of mind.
9: Where you still have snow on steep slopes and those slopes face the sun, then you get a really pertinent combination, I guess, that can locally increase the avalanche danger quite rapidly. So that's what we wanted to reach out and make sure that mountain users understand that there's still some concern for avalanches in the mountains despite us going into summer.
8: He adds it's important that people traveling in avalanche terrain have proper avalanche safety training and gear. More information.

0: 25 both days, and then up to 26 in the sunshine for Friday. And apparently we can't talk about the weekend yet because you guys shut
1: it's
0: me down
1: Monday.
0: When I tried
1: Monday
0: to give you the
1: and
0: weekend forecast.
1: It's Monday, and there's bad weather on the weekend. So there's two reasons I don't want
2: it. Rained
1: right
2: on
1: now.
2: Your parade, is that what you're saying?
0: Exactly. Hey-o. Hey-o.
1: Well, you did not let the rain on your parade this past weekend.
0: Well, it certainly did rain on my parade and the few other Hardy members who showed up at Commonwealth on Saturday. It was definitely a wet day. It just didn't give up. But I dressed for it, so it wasn't too bad. I had the...
1: What did that entail?
0: Hip waders. I had long underwear on.
2: Oh, boy.
0: Underneath the hip waders and track pants. Full raincoat on top. Alex looked at me and asked if I was going to go out in public looking like that. And
2: nobody cares when it's raining like that, like what you look like.
0: I got the last laugh. I was dry. Yes.
2: How about your feet?
0: Feet were a little wet. Yeah.
1: Oh my gosh.
0: I just didn't want to wear boots. So I wore the runners still. And I had a kind of a poncho on top of the feet specifically, but... If you're out there for 3 hours, you're eventually going to seep through.
2: When the rain's sideways, it's not going to.
0: True.
1: Yeah. Well done, though, going out and all that rain and all the wind and everything.
0: Well, look at the result.
2: Got to win.
0: There we go.
2: Undefeated.
1: Okay.
0: Tied for first.
2: Knock on some wood, dude.
0: How long has it been since we could say
1: we'll
0: that?
1: Knock on
2: wood. Well, how long has it been? Like years? Six? Seven?
0: 2019 was the last start.
2: 6 years.
0: With 2-0. Yeah.
1: That's maybe amazing. It's the weather then, bringing some out there. Thank you for this, Ken.
0: All right.
2: Talk about a parade.
1: 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You can let us know how you experienced the wet, rainy weather. Maybe you're keeping an eye on things going on at home, in the garden, on the roads. Mm-hmm. And speaking of which,
2: if you're on the White Mud this afternoon, heading east towards the exit at 170th Street, appears to be a collision there. And that is maybe even two. So one, just as you exit the White Mud towards the interchange at 170th. So eastbound traffic affected in that spot. It isn't backing up too badly right now, but it could change as the traffic increases here. So a little bit slow there. And then as we travel along the White Mud, Fox Drive westbound towards White Mud, also seeing a little bit of a slowdown right now. And so that is backing things up right around the curve onto Belgravia. So that is going to cause a little bit of a slowdown this afternoon, already has. And as mentioned, in the downtown core, two collisions to let you know about, both of them on 107th Ave, affecting westbound traffic, one towards 117th Street, and then the other one just as you approach the overpass at Grote Road, things slow there and slow for people north on Grote Road trying to exit onto 107th and head west. So watch out for that. And then just lots of volume, tons of volume, westbound on River Valley Road, heading towards Grote Road. Things backed up almost to the intersection at 105th Street and going the other direction across James McDonald, not looking good. So definitely going to take you some time to clear some of that volume. And then seeing a ton of volume just on Grierson Hill, very slow heading up Grierson Hill and around the corner there onto 95th Street. Folks who are trying to get across the Dawson Bridge this afternoon, they are running into a slowdown because of just a bunch of construction that's going on starting at around 90th Street. So expect some delays if you're trying to get across Dawson this afternoon. Things backed up right up the hill to 95th and in both directions on Jasper Ave in and around 95th Street. I suspect it's folks who are trying to get south onto 95th Street. You may want to try and find an alternate route. It might even save you time to just go all the way around and get across the bridge on Wayne Gretzky there to avoid some of that delay this afternoon, because it doesn't look like Dawson Bridge is going to get you there on time if that's what you're trying to do. #740 is the number to call here if you come across any delays, or you can text the details to 587-336-2929.
1: Lots of people are getting their information from TikTok, but a lot of that information is wrong. When it comes to something like sunscreen use, it can even be damaging. U of A professor Tim Caulfield is the co-author of a new study on this exact topic. Tim, welcome back to the show.
3: Thanks for having me on.
1: So why did you want to study sunscreen-related misinformation on TikTok?
3: Well, first of all, we knew just anecdotally that it was absolutely everywhere. And we also know that TikTok is becoming an incredibly important source of information, especially, yes, for the younger demographic, and especially in the health space. So we thought, you know, looking at sunscreen misinformation,

0: would tell us, you know, where the sunscreen misinformation is coming from, the nature of sunscreen information on TikTok, and what is getting the engagement. You know, what kind of content gets viewed the most? And we know social media is having an impact on health beliefs, so we thought this was a really important study.
1: Why do you think TikTok is becoming such an important source of information for that younger generation?
0: Well, look, research has told us for years that there has been this migration from traditional news sources to social media. And the algorithms that drive, not just TikTok, but really all the platforms, pull us in. And again, there's a growing body of evidence that tells us exactly that's the case. And this is especially so for the younger demographic. The algorithm for TikTok in particular seems to be very enticing. And some people use the word addictive. Not everyone likes that term. But for sure, it's having an impact.
1: Okay, so you looked at nearly 1,000 of the most popular sunscreen-related videos on TikTok. You chose to do this to yourself. You chose this as a topic of study. So what stood out to you?
0: It's kind of a good news, bad news kind of story, to be honest with you. So let's start with the good news. So the good news, despite everything I just said, we were surprised about how much good information, or let's put it this way, you know, okay, moderately fine content about sunscreen is on TikTok. So about listen to this, 85% of the content was, you know, relatively okay. And there's
1: That's
0: a continuum
1: good.
0: There. Yeah, it's pretty good. But there was a continuum there. Here's the bad news. The portion that is filled with misinformation, with doubt mongering, with, you know, fearful content, way more engagement. And this is a story that cuts across, you know, pick a topic, pick a platform. Increasingly, the evidence is telling us the scary misinformation gets the most engagement. And that's what's happening with sunscreen, too.
1: What was some of the misinformation, though, that you saw?
0: Yeah, it's the classic sunscreen stuff, right? That sunscreen doesn't protect from cancer, it causes cancer. The idea that you don't even need sunscreen, you know, get yourself a base tan, which is just not true. And also the more subtle kind of misinformation, the idea that if you put on sunscreen, you're not going to get your needed vitamin D, right? So there was a little bit of a continuum there with the misinformation, but still all, you know, incorrect and misinformation that can do real harm.
1: We've got face palms here and there, every single moment there. So that misleading information, why does it track better on socials than stuff that's accurate?
0: So again, lots of really interesting research on this. I think with sunscreen, there was a built-in audience, right, for the sunscreen misinformation. So the wellness industry for a long time has pushed misinformation about, you know, the influencers have pushed misinformation about sunscreen. You have the idea that you should have natural sunscreen, natural in air quotes there, mm-hmm. That you should make your own, you know, homegrown sunscreen, bad idea. But also I think that there's this chemophobia that you see in the wellness space that makes it very attractive for that audience. We also have the MAHA audience, the Make America Healthy Again audience that very anti-sunscreen, and even the manosphere. So this is that, you know, that online
1: ecosystem. Even they're tapped into this?
0: Yeah, the manosphere ecosystem. Apparently, using sunscreen is feminine. And
1: oh
0: if, you, if you have the carnivore diet, you don't even need sunscreen. So there's a built-in audience that's, you know, ready for this content. And I think that also spikes it. But the biggest reason, and I know we don't have a lot of time here, is that the algorithms, you know, they thrive on fear. The algorithms thrive on misinformation, on grievance, and the sunscreen misinformation, you know, falls in that category.
1: How concerning is all of this given rising melanoma and cancer rates?
0: Yeah, I think it's a real concern. Now, our study, we didn't look at the health impact of this misinformation, but other studies tell us that online content and health influencers can have a real impact on behavior. They've even done several recent studies on the misinformation coming from Joe Rogan, right? Joe Rogan, mm-hmm. and have found that misinformation. So let's say he makes a comment about an unproven therapy. There's an immediate spike in the uptake of that therapy. So we know this online content can have an impact on behavior. And given skin cancer, melanoma, this is a grave concern.
1: You have been looking at misinformation in its many forms for a long time. At what point do we just put down the phone, put down the internet, and say, you know what, this is giving me more bad than good?
0: Yeah, increasing. I'm getting old and cynical and grumpy about this. You know, increasingly, I think that's part of the answer. I think that we have got to, when information is pushed at us from the algorithm, I think we should be automatically skeptical and cautious. I put it that way. You know, find sources that you trust, you know, science-informed trust sources. The Canadian Cancer Foundation, for example, has Cancer Society has great information on this. Seek out quality information. Don't let the algorithms push the rage to us.
1: And just because we are talking about sunscreen, remind us some of the better sun protection tips that are out there and that we should be listening to.
0: You know, do your best to apply sunscreen when you're going outside, especially for an extended period of time. I've got to remind myself to do this. This is a health behavior I've got to improve. SPF 30 or above, if it's really strong, 50, you know, use, you know, hats, use long sleeve when necessary. But don't let it stop you from enjoying the outside, especially when the sun is shining like today.
1: And we have that small window. Timothy, appreciate your time as always. Thank you for joining us.
0: Thanks, guys.
1: That's Timothy Caulfield, a professor at the University of Alberta and one of the authors of a new study on sunscreen misinformation.
2: Good afternoon, everyone. Just a quick update for you. If you're on 107th Avenue heading west, I mentioned that there is a slowdown there, a potential collision. Well, it's a vehicle that has a flat tire, so no collision. Thanks to one of our listeners for texting in the details. The vehicle is in the far right lane, westbound on 107th Ave, on the bridge over Grote Road. Stay left to get around. So thanks to one of our listeners for the details on that. So that is causing a little bit of a headache for folks as you try to head west through there, or if you're coming off of Grote Road trying to get west, just stay left and you should be able to maneuver through there without too much delay. Lots of volume heading west on River Valley Road, also across the James McDonald Bridge at this hour, heading east towards 98th Ave and up the hill there towards 85th Street. So a little bit of a delay in that spot, and then just a mess over at Roland Road as folks try to get across the Dawson Bridge this afternoon. But there's a whole bunch of construction leading up to the bridge that I'm sure is restricting a lot of that traffic and causing all of this backlog, which is now all the way back down Grierson Hill. So you're running into traffic on Grierson. You're also running into some flow issues on the on Jasper Avenue as you head east towards 95th Street, and then southbound 95th Street also looks like a bit of a parking lot there, and then everything backed up on Roland Road right up to 95th at this hour.
1: Thank you for that, man. 11 minutes to 5 o'clock, and this is Radioactive. After more than two decades with the Alberta Society for Injured Birds, their mascot Goldie is beginning a new chapter. Executive director for the nonprofit and someone who knows Goldie very well, Rosanna Gullickson, joins us. Rosanna, welcome back.
3: Hi, thank you so much for having me.
1: So how did Goldie end up with the organization?
3: So we received a call. There were some people out by the Oed Mine by Hinton who witnessed this eagle climbing the mountain, trying to get airborne, struggling, and then falling back down the mountain and then climbing up again and eventually just falling down and not getting back up. And she was going to be euthanized until our MLA at the time, the former female mayor of Fort Saskatchewan, stepped in and made sure that she got to us back in 2000. So Eva Grantmeyer went out there, picked her up, gave her some first aid, some fluids, and by the time she was back to the shelter, she was standing up. But she was not in good shape. Our veterinarians at the time did a four-hour surgery trying to put her back together, but were not successful. So she just has been at our shelter. Unfortunately, you know, positions at zoos don't always come up. So she has been at the shelter for 26 years. And finally, her big break came. So it's pretty exciting to have this opportunity for her to move into a position where she can reach more people one of the most important things that people need to be aware of is how vulnerable raptors are. So birds of prey are hawks, eagles, owls, and falcons. And we have lost 3 billion birds worldwide, like they've gone extinct since 1970. And the birds most at risk are birds of prey. So it's so important that people are aware of how important they are to the world and the ecosystem. And she's going to be spectacular at this zoo where she can promote birds of prey and inspire the next generation of bird lovers.
1: How old do we think Goldie is, and how does that compare to other golden eagles?
3: So, of course, she was full grown when she got to the shelter. So we're not 100% sure of her exact age. Typically, most birds of prey don't survive their first year because there's a pretty steep learning curve and a lot of ways to die in the wild. So we're estimating it's 26 years. In the wild, that would have been her max, probably. But, of course, in captivity, regular meals, veterinary care, all that, she could live to be 50. But who knows?
1: Golden eagles, too, they look really unique. How do you describe that and also their personality differences when it comes to, we're so used to talking about and thinking about bald eagles?
3: That's right. And I think the Americans, right, being their national bird, they definitely promote the bald eagle. But goldens, well, if it was up to me, I think they are more regal and a little more awe-inspiring, possibly because of the gold feathers. Maybe they have feathers that go down their legs right to their feet. So it kind of looks like they're wearing really cool pants. And they are more solitary. They're not the groupies that bald eagles are. So it's the independent fierceness that they exude, which is pretty cool.
1: And I understand, too, that even though she had this deal to move to a new home for her next chapter, that we had to delay it a bit. What has Goldie been up to?
3: Well, so Goldie lays eggs in the spring. They're not fertilized, but her hormones get going, and she has a nest, and she goes through the cycle of laying her eggs and then brooding them, and then she comes to the realization that they are not hatching, and she gives up. So we let her go through that cycle naturally, and we don't interfere and take the eggs away early. So she got through that first before we're going to move her.
1: And with this being her last week with your group, can you say where she's headed? I know that it's not till the end of the week.
3: Yeah, so unfortunately, I am not at liberty to say exactly where she's going, but it is my favorite zoo. It is a world-class Canadian accredited zoo. It's the very best. It has an excellent team that's going to be looking after her, and so many visitors come through there, so it's going to be good for golden eagles.
1: And not too far away?
3: Well,
1: we're trying to be careful.
3: It's not Edmonton. It's not the mm-hmm. Valley Zoo. I'll say that.
1: Okay.
3: But the weather will be nicer. And the enclosure that she's going to be in is going to be open air, and it is larger. So I'm very excited for her.
1: What has she meant for your organization? How many kids, how many people do you think she's had a chance to meet over the years?
3: Oh, it's so hard. So hard to say. It's like a number. But everybody that's come to the shelter has seen her because she has her own aviary there. And she's a pretty spectacular bird. So everybody stops, everybody's taking pictures of her. And it's not very often that you get up close to a golden eagle. So it's been pretty special.
1: Rosanna, thank you for joining us to reflect on Goldie's time with your organization, and good luck with her big move.
3: Thank you so much. Tomorrow, she's going for her veterinary clearance. She's getting her vaccination, and everything's getting her final clearance. So it's a pretty big day tomorrow for her.
1: Okay, fingers crossed.
3: Fingers crossed. Thanks for having me.
1: That's Rosanna Gullickson with the Alberta Society for Injured Birds of Prey.
2: Good afternoon, Min Dhariwal here with a traffic update as we approach 5 o'clock. So we are in peak traffic at the moment, unfortunately. And east of the downtown core is not in great shape. Jasper Avenue looks like a bit of a parking lot there, eastbound towards 95th Street. The pressure on Grierson Hill has relieved somewhat, but if you're end goal is to get across the Dawson Bridge this afternoon, it could take some time because things are backed up on Dawson, or on Roland Road, I should say, right up to 95th Street. So quite a long lineup of vehicles there. Lots of road construction just as you get closer down to the bottom of the hill around 90th Street, causing some of that slowdown this afternoon. Also, if you're heading west on 107th Avenue and right at the overpass at Grote Road, there is a vehicle with a flat tire in the right lane, so stay left to get through there. It may be clearing up in that area, so that's good news for folks trying to get west. North of there on 111th Ave between Grote Road and 142nd Street, quite a bit of volume heading west in that spot. And also a collision on the White Mud heading eastbound just between 178th Street and 170th, causing a slowdown, actually looks like in both directions at this hour.
1: Thank you for that, man. Ken, what's coming up in the local news?
4: The Alberta government has retreated on legislating higher booze prices. After introducing minimum price increases earlier this month, it's now ordered the province's liquor regulator to reverse those hikes for restaurants and bars. More on this story and the rest of your local news coming up at 5:30.
1: And men, we are watching the waters, we're watching the skies.
2: Yeah, so right now it's dry out there, sun's still out, lots of clouds too though. 18 degrees is our current temperature, but it's showing in about an hour. There's a 30% chance of rain right now at 5, but at 6 it's 100%. So the showers are on the way, and we look like we're going to be getting them throughout the evening, down to a low of 9 tonight with the risk of a thunderstorm as well.
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7: From CBC News, The World This Hour, I'm Gina Louise Phillips. Montreal police are still trying to determine the motive for a shooting in the Côte de Neige neighborhood that killed one of their officers. A total of three people are dead, including the suspect and a citizen. Quebec Premier Christine Fréchette says she's saddened and deeply shocked by today's events.
8: On behalf of the government of Quebec and on my own behalf, I would first like to extend my most sincere condolences to the families and loved ones of those who lost their lives doing their duty.
7: Sarah Levitt now has more on the story.
9: police received a call just before noon about a shooter in what's known as the Côte des Neiges area. His gun seen poking out of a window of a hotel room, and that hotel room in a high rise shared with condos, businesses on the ground floor. Officers, when they arrived on the scene, they immediately exchanged gunfire with the suspect. The police chief now confirming a male officer was killed, a female officer was injured. One citizen there was killed and another injured. Police say the shooter was also killed and would only confirmed that he was armed with a long-range rifle. Police believe the shooter acted alone. Radio-Canada confirms he left a manifesto sharing violent thoughts against women. He also called for a violent revolution.
7: That's the CBC's Sarah Levitt in Montreal. Two RCMP officers were shot and rushed to hospital during an overnight incident in Melville, Saskatchewan. The officers were responding to a report of an assault at a home last night when they were struck by gunfire. SWAT and tactical teams were called in, and the suspect was eventually arrested. The federal government is weighing a new route for a proposed high-speed rail network linking Toronto to Quebec City. It would include a stop in Kingston, hoping to connect these trains to the existing Via Rail station. Rafi Bujikanian has more.
10: I'm a Queens grad, and yes, I would have loved a high-speed option back then.
11: Transport Minister Stephen McKinnon on the government's goal in connecting Kingston to a proposed high-speed rail network.
10: Kingston would become a sort of hub where Via Rail becomes a feeder service for Alto. That adds passengers to both.
11: The route change comes after the government conducted some consultations, McKinnon says. The city of Kingston is backing the idea, but it has opponents.
12: Progress my ass!
11: A group of residents protesting the potential expropriation of their land.
13: I've been fighting for the environment, fighting for my farm.
11: Like Sharon Patton, who says she's worried about her children's inheritance disappearing.
13: They're going to lose it.
11: The government says it wants the route to have the smallest possible impact on landowners, but some expropriation may be necessary. Rafi Bujikanian, CBC News, Ottawa.
7: The federal government has unveiled a new strategy to expand nuclear power generation in Canada. Federal Energy Minister Tim Hodgson says the plan will ensure energy sovereignty at home and expand the market for Canadian technology overseas.
14: A plan that will mean new tools, new partnerships, new builds, and most importantly, a new civilian nuclear renaissance for Canada.
7: The strategy includes a plan to build up to 10 new large-scale reactors over the next 15 years. That's a dramatic increase from the 17 operational reactors Canada has now. Ottawa has reversed its order to some so-called lost Canadians to surrender their citizenship certificates. The decision affects people who received citizenship under Canada's Citizenship by Descent law. Earlier this month, dozens of people were sent letters demanding they surrender their proof of citizenship pending further review. While over the weekend, a few of them received confirmation that their status is valid once again. And that is The World This Hour. For CBC News, I'm Gina Louise Phillips. Thanks for listening.

0: Thanks for joining us here on Radioactive. It's Monday, June the 22nd. I'm Jessica Ng. Imagine living quasi-lakeside in a mobile home community in Sherwood Park.
1: It's moved all my ornaments from the back. All my landscaping gravel is now in the roadway. And I mean raging, like it was going really fast.
0: We'll hear more about the effects of all that rain. First, we get the latest from the city of Beaumont about their water usage restrictions.
2: Good evening or good afternoon, everybody. Here is a look at your Monday afternoon forecast. It's currently 17 degrees, so we've got about 55 minutes here before the rain comes in case you want to do anything in your backyard. There is some wind out of the northeast, 7 kilometers an hour. The rain is on its way at around 6, down to a low of 9 tonight, with a risk of a thunderstorm as well.
0: Thank you for that, Min. Ken Dawson has a look at the local news. Hi, Ken.
3: Hi there. Well, while the relentless rainfall over the weekend pushed municipal wastewater systems to their limits, rural regions like Barrhead County have also been hit hard. We've talked with one farmer, and while he says it's good that his dugouts are overflowing, a third of his fields are flooded and some crops are underwater. He's also trying to get his cattle to higher ground. We'll have more on this story coming up in news at 5:30.
0: Thanks for that, Ken. Min, what's the latest on the roads?
2: Yeah, a couple of slowdowns this afternoon. Let's start in the West End. White mud heading westbound towards the interchange or exit at 170th Street. Slow heading west due to a collision by the looks of it. And so that is slowing things down in that spot. And the other direction going eastbound as well towards 170th Street. There appears to be a collision just on the exit ramp as you get to the first intersection at 170th. So a little bit of a slowdown in both directions there on the white mud. There is also a collision on Fox Drive that has slowed things down this afternoon and backed some of that traffic up onto Belgravia. So westbound traffic affected there as you get closer to the white mud. In the downtown core, seeing some relief for River Valley Road traffic heading towards Grote Road, and also some relief for some of that traffic that was heading south this afternoon across the high level and on Scona Road. Not looking too busy at the moment, but it certainly is busy across the James McDonald Bridge. 98th Avenue slow because of some of the construction there, a bottleneck at the base of 98th Ave. So you will have a tough time getting up the hill there towards Strathern, if that's where you're heading this afternoon. And in the downtown core, seeing lots of volume both directions on Jasper Ave in and around 97th Street and 95th Street. Some road construction on Roland Road as folks try to get across Dawson Bridge, causing a lot of backlog onto 95th Street and onto Jasper, as well as parts of Grierson Hill this afternoon.
0: Thank you for that, Min. Well, days of rain have hit the Edmonton region, causing several communities to issue non-essential water use alerts, including the city of Beaumont, as all the rain has overwhelmed its wastewater system. For more, we have Mike Berezowski on the line. He's the Director of Communications and Marketing with Beaumont. Mike, hello.
4: Hello, good evening.
0: What makes your community more prone to flooding issues than others?
4: Well, what we're just seeing is that we've had an intense amount of rain over the last couple of days, and it's just overwhelmed our storm and sanitary sewer systems. We have some low-lying areas where we're seeing the worst challenges with some backups and some flooding. That's where we're standing at right now. You know, we're seeing the sun starting to peek through the clouds, although, you know, there's still some risk of thunder showers tonight, so we're in a bit of a holding pattern. There's a lot going on underground at the moment, too, so we're going to need people to keep up with their efforts.
0: And what is the latest when it comes to your wastewater treatment plant?
4: Well, actually, our plant is, our system runs to the Gold Bar plant in Edmonton. We're connected through a regional system. Like most of the region, it is a regional service.
0: And in terms of what you are seeing, what have you heard from residents about flooding in homes?
4: Well, we've had approximately about 20 homes that have reported backups in their basements. We're also seeing high water levels in our storm ponds, some flooding in trails. That's most of what we've seen. We've had our crews keeping an eye around the city, monitoring culverts and the roads. So far, we've been pretty good there. But like I said, we're seeing a few homes flooding in the lower-lying areas, as well as some high water levels in storm ponds.
0: So to help the city and help the water treatment plant deal with all of this water and process it, what would you like Beaumont residents to know?
4: Well, one of the things Beaumont is really good at is that we look out for our neighbors, and we are still in a period where we have a high level of water going through our system underground. It might not look like it from above ground, but we've got a lot going on underneath. So we really need people to help and give it an extra push tonight and into the morning to really reduce their non-essential water use as much as they can do. Hold off on their dishes and their laundry for a little bit longer. If they can keep their showers short and avoid taking a bath. And I know this is a challenge, but please try to avoid flushing the toilet as much as possible. And if you're shaving or brushing your teeth, don't run the water. Every little bit helps. We will be closing our recreation center is closed tomorrow, and it has been closed today. So we're making sure that we can do everything just to get that water through our system and get back to normal.
0: In terms of non-essential water use, what's the situation with some of the local golf courses and stuff like that? Are they reducing their usage as well?
4: I believe they have. We have put out word to the businesses around town, and what we're seeing is that they are helping out in every bit that they can.
0: Mike, appreciate your time. Thanks for this.
4: Well, thank you very much.
0: That's Mike Berezowski, the Director of Communications and Marketing with the City of Beaumont. Now, areas like Murrinville and Athabasca also getting some high water and flooding, and that's where the Second Chance Animal Rescue Society has facilities. They are dealing with outdoor flooding, which means nearly 80 dogs are stuck indoors. Sylvia Christensen is the Executive Director of the rescue. Sylvia, hello.
5: Hi, how are you?
0: I'm good. So give us a sense of what you see outside the window first in your facilities in Murrinville and Athabasca.
5: I see a lot of mud. I see a lot of water. We actually have the pump going out at the Athabasca facility just because we need those runs. So we got the pump going just to try to get that water down so the dogs have a place to stay. So it's a little wet.
0: And how are the dogs doing?
5: Oh, they're fine. I mean, some like it more than others. Some don't like to get the paws wet, and some are fine. But most of them are covered in mud for the most part in our Murrinville facility, only because the runs are small, so it's a little bit harder to keep those ones maintained in this kind of weather.
0: So just how much cleaning are you doing then?
5: Oh, well, that's the fun part. We're doing a lot of cleaning. I mean, those dogs are coming in and out of our facilities all day, constantly. So, you know, they're covered in mud. We can't bath them because, you know, they're going to turn around and go right back out in a bit. And, you know, they're coming in, they're shaking, there's mud everywhere. We got, you know, it's just one more resource we don't have a lot of, you know, for cleaning walls and cleaning floors and all that kind of fun stuff. But I, you know, like anyone, it's just one more challenge. Sorry about that.
0: No worries. Now, we have had a wet spring. So what does all of that mean for the animals that you care for?
5: Well, it's just one more challenge. You know, we've had this before, and usually it usually is first thing in the spring that we have this problem, and we usually deal with that, and then it, you know, it goes away, but it just keeps coming back for the summer. And the bugs are bad too. This water brings, I don't think people realize all the bugs. So the mosquitoes are awful for the dogs. I mean, you're walking the dogs and they're just covered in mosquitoes. So that's another thing that the water brings. But even the rain is coming in right through the doors. You know when you don't have your doors sealed properly, because the amount of water hitting those doors is, you know, we've had to fix some of our doors too. So it's a challenge in a lot of ways.
0: So people are hearing this and they'd like to help. How can they?
5: Oh, well, they can make the rain stop. That would be nice. No, just, you know, honestly, just cleaning supplies would be, I think, is would be nice. You know, paper towels, Lysol wipes, anything, bleach, anything for cleaning, even towels. Towels are nice for wiping the dogs down. There's things like gravel. That's a little more up there in cost, but, you know, our roads are getting pounded out too. I'm sure a lot of people who live in the rural community know what it's like to have your roads pounded out with all this kind of water. But things like that is also a thing. But I mean, I think that's the best way to help. I think that's the only way people can help, unless someone likes to repair, you know, muddy runs and and clean them.
0: Well, they know who to call then.
5: Yes.
0: Sylvia, thank you for this and good luck with all the animals in the rain.
5: Thank you. Have a good day.
0: That's Sylvia Christensen, the executive director of Second Chance Animal Rescue Society. Let's take a look at the roads.
2: Yeah, good afternoon, everybody. A 15-minute delay if you're on Roland Road this afternoon. By far the slowest spot in the city. Some construction really slowing things down for folks trying to get down the hill there and across the bridge, across Dawson. And things backed up onto 95th, as you would imagine. And also eastbound, Jasper Ave looks like it starts slowing down at around 97th Street. So a couple of blocks of traffic there. And also on Grierson Hill, seeing a little bit of backlog as folks roll up onto 95th Street. So a little bit of patience is going to be required in that spot. It is also slow on 111th or what turns into 112th Ave this afternoon, heading towards the intersection at 82nd Street. Quite busy through there, about a 10-minute delay. Also hearing from some listeners that they've been sitting in that spot for about 10 minutes and they haven't been able to get past Commonwealth Stadium. So that has been a bottleneck for a couple of weeks now and looks to remain that way and is still that way this afternoon. 82nd Street northbound towards the intersection at 112 also backed up onto Jasper this afternoon. So a couple of slow spots through there. In the West End, a couple of collisions slowing things down. There is a collision on Fox Drive heading west towards the White Mud and things backed up onto Belgravia. There may also be another collision up on Belgravia that's causing a little bit of that backlog as well. And then in the West End, if you are heading west on the White Mud towards the interchange at 170th, just between there and 178th, a collision has traffic backed up to about the overpass at 156th. So a bit of a slow one for folks on White Mud heading west this afternoon. If you're on the roads and you come across some delays, #740 is the number to call, or you can text me at 587-336-2929 with any details.
0: Well, here's a new song from a new band in Western Canada. True Mountain Laurel is made up of Haley Blay, who got her start on YouTube, and Sam Lynch, who's known for what they call wallflower hush songs that can calm the breathing. So let's slow down and get acoustic. This is Angels So Bad.

0: Angel So Bad, the debut single from True Mountain Laurel, their album, by the way, with that song, is going to be out on August the 28th. So today, we are talking about the weather. And of course, everyone is just looking for the end of all of this and what we can expect as we head further into the summer months. Kyle Britton is a severe weather expert from Calgary, and he's back with us. Kyle, hello.
1: Thanks for having me.
0: So what is going on with all this rain we are seeing here?
1: Oh, man, it's been a really wet month in central and eastern Alberta. You've got, 190 millimeters plus so far. If it seems like the wettest June ever, well, it is. It's the wettest since 1914, right? So for most people's lifetime, it is the wettest June ever. We have to get to 216.5 millimeters of rain to become the actual wettest in terms of looking back through all of our records in the city of Edmonton. That may happen as we get toward the end of the month because we're looking at the potential of another storm system later this week through the weekend. So yes, the wet weather trend continues, unfortunately, for folks that are tired of the rain.
0: Why are we seeing so much rain this year?
1: The upper air pattern right now across North America is really favorable for continued storm systems and unsettled weather in Western Canada. It's been very cool and wet, in particular here in Alberta. Not so much west of the Rockies, BC, still dealing with a lot of dry weather, but here in Alberta, just very unsettled and cool pattern. So, anytime you have a jet stream pattern where it's cool and unsettled across Western Canada, you can get above normal precipitation. And it looks like this pattern could persist at least for another week or two, getting us into the beginning of July. So looks like we're not quite out of the woods yet in terms of rainfall.
0: And the way that jet stream and everything works, is it keeping those systems too just moving very slowly? That's what I was thinking as all this rain was coming down over the weekend.
1: Absolutely. We've seen a couple of these systems now through the month of June, and that's exactly kind of what happens. These systems can kind of slow down or even stop for a day or two, and there's a lot of ways in which these storm systems can cause rising air in the atmosphere. That causes clouds and precipitation to form. And if it sits in one place for a long time, you can get really heavy precipitation. So that's certainly also been a factor in why these storms have been dropping so much rain. And now, when you get more and more rain in the ground, what can happen is, next time it gets warm, we have actually kickstart this land atmosphere feedback where we, water in the ground gets warm, goes back up into the atmosphere, thunderstorms, comes back down to the ground, and that cycles throughout the summer. You can have a situation in which that happens. So we're going to have to watch for the coming weeks where we could be seeing, even if we get less of these sort of cool rain events, we could see more active thunderstorm conditions in Alberta this summer as a result of all the moisture we have around.
0: And all that moisture can also kickstart a lot of growth. So what can we see, do you think, in that regard? Because sometimes when we get a lot of growth after all this rain, it can also lead to some bad conditions in other regards.
1: Yeah, sure. So if we're referring to the potential for late season fire danger, that is certainly a consideration. If it did stop all of a sudden, if we suddenly stopped raining and it got hot and dry for a while, then yeah, certainly you'd have a lot more biomass later that could dry out in the season. In the near term, yeah, certainly can be really green and bushy out there, soupy, swampy, lots of mosquitoes in the next week or two, I would imagine. It's already getting pretty bad in parts of rural Alberta, and I would expect that trend to continue given how wet it's been.
0: And that's super El Nino. What exactly is it going to bring?
1: Well, we don't know exactly how it's going to pan out for our summer. We have higher confidence in how it'll affect our winter forecast. And then typically in the winter, you get a much warmer than normal winter. So I would have a fairly high confidence that this winter coming will be less harsh than the last few. It'll be a lot warmer and perhaps drier than normal. But this summer, we're transitioning into that strong El Nino state. And that can have a number of different impacts on the atmosphere. We have a lot of different climate drivers, though, that can influence our summer forecast. It makes it a little bit more chaotic, a little less confidence in what will happen. Even what's happening now by all this rainfall, all this moisture in the ground can actually make it more likely that it'll stay relatively wet. Like I say, you can trigger these sort of feedback loops where we could be quite wet here in Alberta, west of the Rockies, dry in BC. It could stay warm and dry in BC as well. So lots of different drivers that are going to, determine the outcome of our summer weather. But certainly, I mean, in general, with this strong El Nino developing, it's giving a lot, these warm ocean waters in the eastern Pacific are giving off a lot of heat to the atmosphere. It can make hot extremes more extreme, drought more extreme, and add moisture into the atmosphere that can influence or, you know, even feed more moisture into storm systems, creating even heavier precipitation. So this is a factor as well.
0: I appreciate your time this afternoon. Thank you, Kyle.
1: Thanks for having me.
0: That's Kyle Britton, a severe weather specialist in Alberta. Now, some people have been preparing for years for the rainy weekend that we just had here in Edmonton. Lindsay Grossfield is a master gardener and the director of reclamation and horticulture with the Alberta Native Plant Council. Lindsay, welcome to the show.
2: Hi, great to be here.
0: So tell us about your garden. I saw a photo and it's just stunning.
2: Oh, thank you. Well, we've been in this place for about 3 years, and it's always been my dream to kind of make an edible landscape food forest type garden. But I lived in Denmark for a number of years and dealt with a lot more rain. The climate's a lot more like BC. So I'd been thinking about drainage and how to pass water through the garden and also the kind of possibilities it brings when you channel rainwater to specific parts of your garden. You can grow more interesting plants when you create those kind of diversity of landscapes. So in my garden in the backyard, I've got sort of a makeshift bog where I'm growing 19 kinds of blueberries, things like lingonberries, kinnikinick, which is a native berry. And they're kind of growing in a sunken bed with peat moss and sand, and it's fed by two downspouts. And that's an environment that blueberries like because they like sort of an acidic, waterlogged soil, which is hard to get in Alberta. And then in the front yard, I have sort of a bioretentive rain garden that's a bit of a part-time pond. So right now it's been a pond for a couple days. But it does eventually dissipate out into my garden. And I've been taking rainwater from my neighbors where possible because I just like to see the pond all full of all the creatures that come when there's water in the landscape.
0: And what do you use to actually divert the water, make it move in the way that you want?
2: Just a shovel for the most part. I've dug a lot of channels, but we also, in terms of the part where we wanted water to percolate down more slowly, just plain unscented cat litter is made of something called bentonite clay, which is what you use to seal agricultural ponds, for example. So I've used that and just powderized bentonite clay to kind of slow the infiltration of water in that little pond. So it takes about a day or two for the water to completely go away.
0: What do the neighbors think of you tossing cat litter in the yard?
2: I think they thought I was a little bit crazy at first, but I think maybe it's catching on. I get a lot of positive comments on the kind of more alternative style of gardening.
0: And you also mentioned that you're funneling your neighbor's water into your yard on purpose. That sounds like the opposite of what some other people might do. How come?
2: I think I wanted that pond to seal up, and I've been reading about soil chemistry, and apparently there's a reaction that takes place if the soil is waterlogged for about a month, and it forms a layer called glacial, which is decaying organic matter in sort of soil without pores or access to oxygen. And that helps the pond retain water. So I thought if I just kind of keep it wet for a month here, I might have a more permanent water feature without having to use pond liner or plastic. So for me, it's been a bit of a benefit that I've got an eightplex that went in next door that has a big lot coverage.
0: Well, Lindsay, it sounds like we're going to need to visit your multiple rain gardens. Thank you for joining us to chat about it, and good luck with the next set of precipitation.
2: Awesome. Thank you.
0: That's Lindsay Grossfield, a master gardener and the director of reclamation and horticulture with the Alberta Native Plant Council.
3: Hi there, Min Darwal with a traffic update for you. If you're on the White Mud heading west towards the exit at 170th Street, a big slowdown through there has things backed up for a couple of exits going the other direction. Some improvement towards the overpass as you exit off of the White Mud towards 170th. There was a collision or broken down vehicle that was slowing things down. And on Fox Drive, some relief just as you pass Keeler Road. Looks like there's a van having an issue. It's off to the right-hand side. It is in the bus. bus lane, but right now traffic is starting to flow again. So good news if you're on Fox Drive trying to get to the White Mud this afternoon. Weather-wise, it's dry right now. 17 degrees is our temperature. Winds out of the northeast, 7 kilometers an hour. But that rain is expected to show up in about a half an hour, and then we'll see steady showers here throughout the evening. There is a we're heading towards a low of 9 with a risk of a thunderstorm as well this evening.
0: Thank you for that, Min.
3: You bet.
0: It's 5:30. Here's Ken Dawson with your CBC Edmonton News.
4: Good afternoon. An emergency alert will be in effect until nearly 9 p.m. tonight as the city continues to struggle to manage the impacts of all the recent heavy rainfall. Mayor Andrew Knack says work is ongoing to address issues with drainage and wastewater systems being pushed past their limits.
5: And the City of Edmonton and EPCOR continue to work together during periods of increased rainfall and potential flooding. EPCOR is leading the response on the drainage system, and crews are working around the clock to manage conditions and respond to resident concerns.
4: The alert asking for residents to cut back on water use will be revisited after 9 tonight. Environment Canada says Edmonton may be on track for record rainfall this month as the city has seen nearly 200 millimeters of rain so far this June. Meantime, rural regions like Barrhead County have also been hit hard. Farmer Dwayne Emery says one positive is that his dugouts are full again, but a third of his fields are flooded. He says the excess moisture means uncertainty for the season to come.
6: We roughly had a little over 4 inches in the last 2 days. A lot of the crops are underwater, so it's really hard to determine what kind of recovery we will have from them. Some crops we haven't been able to spray because it's been too wet, and now if we spray them, it's going to leave ruts all over the place.
4: Emery says he is focused on getting livestock to high ground and hoping for some heat. Environment Canada is forecasting overnight rain for the region, but sunny days with highs in the mid-20s are coming this week. The Alberta government has ordered the province's liquor regulator to reverse a minimum drink price hike at restaurants and bars. Service Alberta Minister Dale Nally says in a statement that he has ordered Alberta Gaming, Liquor and Cannabis to stop price hikes introduced earlier this month. Canned and bottled drinks, for example, had to cost at least $4, up from the previous $2.75. The AGLC have said they raised minimum prices in part to reduce alcohol-related harms. Nally's statement says reversing the rules will help the hospitality industry attract visitors and create jobs. A new community healing garden is being built in Bonnyville. It's designed as a space for reflection, learning, and connection. The project is being led by the Lakeland Society for Truth and Reconciliation with help from community partners. The garden will feature a 60-foot turtle design. It also has space for a community garden with fruits, vegetables, and indigenous plants. Vice President Gordon Poirier says indigenous knowledge, such as the seven grandfather teachings and the 15 teepee lessons, will be incorporated into the design.
7: Those are going to be there for people to read and understand that if they lived with those teachings, life would be better, simpler.
4: He says the garden will be a place of hope for those who visit. The society plans to hold a blessing of the grounds before the project moves ahead. And there was a groundbreaking and prayer ceremony on the Satina Nation this afternoon for a new and unique McDonald's restaurant, which is a first for Alberta. It's being developed under the cultural guidance of the First Nation with Satina language and design built into the restaurant. Dan McGarvey has more.
8: This McDonald's will be the first of its kind.
9: Zachary Manywounds with the Satina Nation says this is an example of a First Nation shaping exactly how a major brand builds on its land.
8: The developer and the owner of this McDonald's have been working with our culture museum and taking the elements of the Satina people and weaving it into the design.
9: The restaurant's being built near the Costco off Stony Trail, which is part of the nation's new Buffalo Run development. Scott Winhold is the owner of the McDonald's.
10: Murals that have been created by local Sitina artists. There's going to be other design elements within the building, including Sitina language incorporated into the signage.
9: Winhold says while the restaurant honours the nation's identity, the language elements won't extend to the restaurant's menu. Dan McGarvey, CBC News, Sitina Nation.
4: And Jessica, that's what's making news this half hour.
0: Let's talk about that weather.
4: Few showers set to begin early this evening, then ending late this evening, along with some fog patches overnight, getting down to 9 for a low. Tomorrow we'll see some sunshine to start the day, then a few clouds roll in the afternoon. We'll get up to a high of 23 degrees, and then plenty of sunshine for the rest of the work week. Wednesday and Thursday, we're looking at highs of 25, 26 degrees on the way for Friday. Right now, 17 degrees.
0: Thank you for that, Ken. See, if it's bad weather now and the weekend is holding out for the good weather, then I'm like, okay, we can talk about the weekend. But no, the good weather is coming.
4: We're still not talking about next weekend.
0: No. Okay. I like this. All right. Appreciate that. Thank you, Ken.
4: Read between the lines, folks.
0: Oh, gosh. Let's talk traffic. Between the lines.
11: Yeah, traffic has been a little on and off. We've got a couple of slowdowns that I'm sure have been just frustrating commuters this afternoon, and Roland Road has got to be one of those spots, anywhere up to a 15-minute delay as you come off of Grierson or 95th Street to get east onto Roland and across the Dawson Bridge. Some construction, new construction that...

0: Simon. And again, back in the downtown core, things improving quite a bit, like on River Valley Road and across the James McDonald Bridge. It looks clear across the River Valley to the south and to the north, 97th Street, 101st Street. Both of them are really good options at this hour. Anthony Hende is all but trouble-free, just a little bit of volume at this hour heading towards Rabbit Hill Road.
1: Pretty good day on the Hende. Thanks, man.
0: You bet.
1: 23 minutes to 6 o'clock. This is Radioactive. A Bitcoin mining facility and data center is being built near the town of Fox Creek, north of Edmonton. It will be powered on-site by natural gas, producing about 100 megawatts of computing capacity when finished. The company behind the project is Bitdeer. That's a Singaporean cryptocurrency mining technology and artificial intelligence cloud infrastructure company. Ryan Ratzlaff is the reeve for the municipal district of Greenview, and that's where the data center will be located. Ryan, welcome to the show.
2: Hello.
1: What do you think of this project?
2: I think it's a pretty unique opportunity for the region, just, you know, for the abundance of gas resources we've got in the area and to bring some different industry to the region.
1: Do you have any concerns with the facility mining Bitcoins in particular, especially with the rapid fluctuations that we can see even daily in the price of Bitcoin?
2: Not too concerned about that. I think especially when you look at the size of company that Bitdeer is and how long they've been doing this, I'm fairly confident that they've done their homework in the terms of the market aspects and the viability of this, that I'm not very concerned about that at all.
1: We did ask the company about how much water the facility would use. It seems like we're talking about water a lot today. This is David Billet, the manager of Alberta Projects at Bitdeer Energy.
3: We'll be trucking in water for the facility, so we're not pulling from any streams or water courses or anything. We'll just be trucking all the water into site. And we ended up finding out that we'll use about as much water to fill the system as the Fox Creek swimming pool. So that water is just cycled through the system and not requiring any ongoing water used for the system.
1: There are concerns about water use when it comes to other large tech facilities like this. Do you have concerns around the water use here?
2: No, it's a unique system. You know, they're talking a one and done fill, and you know, it actually isn't that much water when you consider the grand scheme of things. And even in talking with David and others about how the technology has changed for cooling and the benefits of our northern climate for cooling and whatnot, you know, I think it's a win for the region. And as technology develops, and I think especially for our people in this region, when we look at our oil and gas sector and how, in my eyes, we do things so well here, especially environmentally, when we look at other parts of the world for oil and gas development, I think in this region, we will be the same, where we will always be looking at ways where we can do things better and achieve greatness here and be an example to the rest of the world of how we do things here.
1: Now, Wonder Valley is another data center that's being proposed in your region. How different is that from this Fox Creek project?
2: I mean, in some ways similar and in other ways very different. You know, so the servers are definitely different. You know, this Bitdeer is a Bitcoin mine at this point, whereas Wonder Valley is looking at compute processing for AI and data storage and that kind of thing. So it'll be different servers. But other than that, aside from the scale, it's very similar, right? They're going to be producing power from natural gas. You know, they're going to have a building housing a bunch of servers and different things like that connected to the internet. It's just, you know, Bitdeer, their first phase is 100 megawatts, and Wonder Valley is going to be 2 gigabytes for their first phase. So, you know, that's the key difference there. It's just the scale is so much bigger at Wonder Valley for their first phase.
1: Why do you think your region is being looked at for so many data center or large tech projects?
2: One of them is we have an

0: abundance of undeveloped crown land. And the other one is, I believe Greenview is the top producer of natural gas in the province. So, you know, when they're looking for fuel supply for the generation, it's an easy place to look. And we have an abundance of rivers with decent volumes where, you know, proponents that are looking for water supply, there is an abundance of water in the area flowing down the rivers.
1: And I understand, in addition to those projects that we talked about, those two, you're also seeing some smaller data center projects pop up. Tell us about that.
0: That's correct. Yeah, so the smaller ones are basically, they'll drag a couple of sea cans onto an old abandoned oil lease where it's come out of the wellhead, and they will tie onto that, and they'll start their Bitcoin mining that way. And in that way, it's kind of unique because it's a quick setup. And once this old well is completely tapped for the last little bit of gas there, then they can relocate to a different place and kind of keep going.
1: Whether it's that project or the Wonder Valley project, are there changes that you'd like to see with those?
0: I guess that kind of depends on how the whole permitting and licensing and tax structure and all of that rolls out, right? Because in some ways, when Wonder Valley first started talking to the province about this project, you know, there were no regulations or framework or anything like that for this. So they've kind of been building it as they go. And, you know, as this all rolls out and develops, I think at this point, it's kind of a wait and see game between the regulation, between the permitting, between all of these things, just to see how it all shakes out.
1: Ryan, I appreciate your time this afternoon. Thank you for joining us to talk about all these projects in your region.
0: You're very welcome. Thanks for the time to get some of the truth out there.
1: That's Ryan Ratzlaff, the Municipal District of Greenview's Reeve.
2: Hi there, everyone. A quick traffic update. It has been a relatively smooth afternoon. It's certainly looking that way in the downtown core now. Still slow, Roland Road. You're looking at a 15-minute delay there. That is by far the slowest spot in the city right now. So on 95th Street or coming up Grierson Hill, if you're trying to access Roland Road, it has been slow for much of the afternoon as folks try to get east across the Dawson Bridge. Some construction that is going on down there causing some of that slowdown this afternoon. So that is a spot you want to watch out for. Other than that, it is looking good right now. Just some slowdown on the White Mud, a little volume here towards 111th Street. And then a little further west, a collision just between the exits at 170 and 178, causing a little slowdown for westbound traffic. But that too appears as though it is coming around.
1: Well, Sherwood Park was still getting rain earlier this afternoon, and that has not been good news for residents of Jubilee Landing Mobile Home Park. Jeanette Curtis lives there and spoke with CBC Edmonton reporter Tristan Mottershed.
3: When did all this start getting this bad?
4: Friday night. Saturday, it was just raging through the yard. It's moved all my ornaments from the back. Even the dog toys are all sitting at the front of the gates. All my landscaping gravel is now in the roadway. And I mean raging, like it was going really fast. My dog hasn't been able to go outside. She's knee deep just to go out into the yard.
3: And so has it ever been this bad?
4: I've only lived here for 2 years, but we just had the same thing happen on June 1st. Some of the neighbors are saying it's happened years past. They blamed a beaver for building a dam. We don't know what the issue is right now. All is I know is the pond, the lake out back, Summerwood, is overflowing and coming through the yards, and we can't drain it fast enough. And the water's been up to the hoods of the cars, seniors stuck in their homes. And I will check on my one neighbor today now that the water level is down. But yeah, wait, we're talking waist high. This is mild compared to what it has been. Absolutely.
3: And you mentioned some of your neighbors haven't even been able to leave, right?
4: No, this lady here, a senior with a cane, she can't get out. It goes all the way down this road and around the corner. When it happened June 1st, it was mostly just this roadway. And again, the water level was up to the hoods of the cars. So they've already dealt with that 3 weeks ago, and now they have to do it again. And the discussion of the neighbors is the county is blaming Park Ridge, who owns the mobile home park. And of course, the mobile home park is saying it's a Strathcona County issue. So it's just a whole lot of going back and forth of whose fault it is on top of Mother Nature and who's going to deal with the mess. So they've said apparently yesterday that there is no blockage. Well, if there's no blockage, then what's the problem? The pond behind us. There's two bridges going across it. That's where all the ducks and the geese and lots of different waterfowl, pelicans. Beautiful back there. Not so beautiful when this happens, so.
3: Paint me a bit of a picture of what it looks like back there right now.
4: The pond is immediately behind the house. If you wanted to come into the yard, you could see it flowing under the fence. You can get a better idea of the water level. Between my mobile and that mobile, we do have a gate. And you can see the water levels just rushing through. Well, over the weekend, too, there was a lot of emergency alerts that went out for St. Albert, the city of Edmonton, Beaver County, not one for Sherwood Park. My daughter left for work this morning, leaves the park to get onto the Yellowhead, and it's completely flooded, and a car broken down in there that was totally wrecked from the water. She had to turn around and find an alternate way to work. The daughter went to a store yesterday, Plato's Closet. They were closed due to flooding. The golf course in Sherwood Park, completely underwater. But no one's mentioning anything about the flooding in Sherwood Park and just how bad it is. So people that live in neighborhoods where, you know, they're not seeing any flooding or they may be home or busy turning on their dishwashers and they're, you know, doing their laundry, they don't know how bad it is.
1: Jeanette Curtis lives in Sherwood Park. The neighbor that she referenced is Millie Lowen. She is in her 90s and was pretty much trapped in her home over the past couple of days.
3: And there's tons of water flowing down your driveway right now. I mean, what has been going on here for the last couple of days?
5: It's that man-made lake behind us, which should never have been approved by the county if they don't make the berms high enough. And that's what my counselor told me. That's what they should have done. And that's what they're talking about doing, but who knows? They have council meeting, but I said I like action. I don't want to just hear about this, you know, because it's very, very scary, actually, when you can't go anywhere because you're kind of for 3 days last time. So I don't know how long this will last because this only started yesterday, so. But it doesn't look like it's slowing down yet, and last time they at least were pumping the lake so that it went down a bit. It's very scary living here right now.
3: What's been your biggest struggle with this whole situation so far?
5: Well, I can't actually go out because I can't back into the manhole. It's right here at the end of my driveway. So I'm really stranded. They say if emergency has to come, they bring a boat, I guess.
3: And so you've heard from some of your neighbors that some of them have actually lost cars?
5: Yes, three. Three people lost their right of because of electrical. I'm very disappointed in Park Bridge, who owns this mobile home park. They do nothing. No, they say it's the county's problem. This is, I guess, what happens when you do lakeside property. It doesn't stay in the lake. No, so, you know, my son had to drive right up to the door and try to pick me up and, yeah, and bring me back. And the water was quite deep, actually, because I just had my regular fashion boots on and pant legs were all wet, too.
3: So are you at all worried about the damages that this water could cause?
5: Yes, we are very worried about that because we don't know what will happen because the water is standing on our mobiles and we don't know. There's electrical down there for our heating and stuff. So, yeah, we're very concerned about that. So you feel very helpless. Most I've been able to do is talk to the counselor. We're trying to get it into the Sherwood Park News so that people are aware that we're actually, you know, in a flood here.
1: Millie Lowen, living somewhat lakeside at the Jubilee Landing Mobile Park in Sherwood Park, she was speaking with CBC Edmonton's Tristan Watershed. 8 minutes now to 6 o'clock, and you're listening to Radioactive. Well, we've been hearing about people's experiences dealing with the rain in our area and throughout our region during the show. But if you drive north, and we're talking way north, there was a lot of sunshine. It even felt like summer. Radioactive's Liam Harrop spoke with high-level Mayor Josh Lambert about their weekend.
6: Pretty much blue skies. We had a couple dark clouds come in, which we thought were going to turn into a rainstorm, but it actually blew right by us and turned into a really beautiful weekend. I think it was plus 27, plus 28 at the highest, but it was great. Got to enjoy the weekend celebrating Indigenous Day and also Father's Day. So we had a couple sprinkles here and there, but nothing to even make the road wet.
7: And just on a personal note, what did you get up to this weekend?
6: Well, like I mentioned, I got to spend the weekend with my family celebrating Father's Day. And then we had hosted a Indigenous Peoples Day at our Centennial Park and probably had a few hundred people there. And it was a really nice event, obviously, in order to celebrate the different cultures within our region. We are surrounded by multiple First Nations up here. And then, of course, as a Métis person myself, it's nice to see that those things still celebrated.
7: I'm guessing no one was wearing rain jackets or had an umbrella.
6: No, I think most people were in tank tops and shorts. It was beautiful.
7: Oh, I'm jealous. How's been your spring there so far? I mean, I think technically we're in summer now, but how has the month of June been there? Has it been wet? Has it been dry?
6: It's been on and off, bit of an anomaly this year. I would say in the past, we've had usually very early springs. And then, of course, it always turned into what we call wildfire season because fires get pretty crazy up in May. But we had a very long winter and an extended spring this year. So we still had snow on the ground up until, I want to say, the mid to the end of May, which obviously contributed to a lot of the moisture in the ground. Rivers are, obviously higher right now, which is something that we haven't seen in a few years. So it's really nice to kind of see a bit of a reset right now. So hopefully that continues over the next little while. But, a few years ago, I remember we had one summer where it was just completely dry. Farmers were obviously worried because crops weren't growing. I was just too hot. And then, the next year after that, then it was just rain. So people, fields were flooding, rivers were overflowing. But this year it's been a perfect mix. You really can't complain. Yeah, I mean, we actually have quite a bit of agriculture up here. The whole surrounding area is a lot of farmland and it grows more and more every day. But no, from what I've been told, I've talked to a few farmers last week and everything seems to be working out really, really well. So they're expecting pretty high yields this year. In the past few years when we've had a lot of issues with fires, it's always been that mid to end of May, usually right around Mother's Day or the long weekend, fires usually start and they carry on into June, July. But the fact that we haven't had any major big starts up here, quite a bit of a relief. We went through a lot of things in the past few years here, especially with the Chuckade Creek wildfire in 2019. And then, of course, with the Pasco fire in 2023 affecting Little Red. And then we had the fires north of us in the territories, which obviously brought a lot of people through high level. People actually get to enjoy summer. You're not worrying about going outside and having to deal with the inhaling smoke. It's, just soaking up the sunshine and swatting mosquitoes.
1: Josh Lambert is the mayor of High Level, but 700 kilometers north of Edmonton. 5 minutes to 6 o'clock. This is Radioactive. Soul singer Roya Camille came to town for the Edmonton International Jazz Festival. She was opening for neo-soul band Shebad this past weekend, but that jazz festival still continuing. Here's one of Roya's songs with a great message. It's called No More War.

0: Roya Camille and a song called No More War.
1: All right, let's take a last look at the roads this afternoon. The only slowdown is on the White Mud right now, and looks like maybe a little rain in the West End. Westbound between the exits of 170th and 178th, causing a little bit of a slowdown here as we wind down this afternoon, but it is improving, so that's a good sign. I mean, it was a pretty long wait there a little earlier, and in the downtown core, just Roland Road. Still, 15-minute delay, things backed up to 95th Street, so it is going to take you a little bit of time to get across the bridge, Dawson Bridge, this afternoon. Temperature-wise, we are sitting at 17. Parts of the city seeing some of that rain already. Winds out of the northeast, 7 kilometers an hour. Tonight, down to a low of 9. Showers in the forecast, beginning early this evening and ending late into the evening. Risk of a thunderstorm as well. And then some fog patches developing overnight. We could see as much as 5 millimeters. With some local rain here. Tomorrow, 23 and sunny, and then it looks like a four-day stretch of sunshine. High of 25 for Wednesday, and a high of 25 again for Thursday, as well as a high of 26 for Friday. 4 days of sunshine. What are we going to do? No rain.
0: We just get to be outside. It's going to be victorious.
1: Maybe that'll all just kind of push its way into the weekend, because it does look a little cloudy and rainy for the weekend, though.
0: Well, we've got our fingers crossed, and it's only Monday. Edmonton, have a good night.
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3: 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We can do things. 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
5: Hello, I'm Chris Howden. Pakistan is set to abolish a luxury goods tax on period products. But one of the women behind that push tells us the real luxury would be seeing pads and tampons declared essential.
6: It's a very, very sad day. It's a nightmare. He was a great, great, great police officer.
7: Montreal's police chief on a shooting that killed a police officer and one other victim. What we know following a chaotic day in an island neighborhood. This is Your World Tonight. I'm Helen Mann. Also on the program.
8: Prices have gone up and things are not as fresh as they used to be.
7: Canadians are paying more at the grocery store. What's behind the price hikes and why there's likely more sticker shock to come. There is grief alongside many questions in Montreal tonight. What started as an emergency alert ended in gunfire and tragedy. One police officer is dead, along with a civilian and the gunman. Another officer was hurt. We have Sarah Levitt in Montreal tonight with this fast-moving story. Sarah, that emergency alert issued earlier has been lifted, but this is an ongoing investigation. What is the latest?
9: Well, what we know is that this police received a call just before noon about a shooter in what's known as the Côte des Neiges area. His gun seen poking out of a window of a hotel room, and that hotel room in a high rise shared with condos, businesses on the ground floor. Officers, when they arrived on the scene, they immediately exchanged gunfire with the suspect. The police chief now confirming a male officer was killed, a female officer was injured. One citizen there was killed and another injured. Police say the shooter was also killed and would only confirmed that he was armed with a long